0: sweater to go outside, entering a building on this campus, and then needing to take it off because I'm sweating buckets. It's just a process I repeat over and over again. I'm starting to feel like life is nothing but a series of events in between adding, removing layers of clothing. Yeah, is this really all there is?
1: That was actually a good euphemism. Hell yeah.
2: Yeah. It's feeling like a data center in here.
1: Yeah.
2: Gotta cool this stuff off.
1: Actually, what do you think is the steamiest room on campus?
0: Steamiest?
1: Yeah. And I don't mean that in an off-campus sense. For all my heads out there.
0: I think, like, the Tory Turtle is definitely up there.
1: Gotta be steamy?
0: Yeah, that one's hot. And, like, you know, there's a lot of people coming through there. So, oftentimes, it stinks, too.
1: Yeah.
0: Yeah. There's really only one building on this campus. Actually, there's only one floor on one building in this campus that I find is consistently cool.
1: Yeah.
0: And I'm not sure if I will share that with any student, staff, or that are listening, because I don't want to blow up my spot.
1: No free game. That's what I'll say.
0: Uh-huh.
1: It's like you have to subscribe to our Patreon, and if you want that kind of, if you want the tech.
0: Yeah, but
1: if
0: we
1: want the beta.
0: Yeah, but we gotta lower the heat. Yeah. I'm feeling like someone's dad. Like, don't touch that thermostat. Anyway, this has nothing to do with the music we play. We really kind of
1: we play heat.
0: We do play heat.
1: Mm-hmm. Yeah, we play heat.
0: This is a hardcore punk music show,
1: mm-hmm.
0: and I think we're gonna start off with some new heat. This is a new one from a new band called Degloved.
1: One of the worst possible medical injuries.
0: Yes.
1: So good band name. Uh-huh.
2: That's right.
0: Yeah, what do we know about this group?
2: Oh, well, they come from... apparently, they're on Bandcamp. They're from Edmonton.
0: Okay.
1: Really?
2: But the track is called Cold Lake that we're going to play.
0: Oh.
2: So this is a...
0: regional.
2: Really, really cool regional band.
1: Shout out Cold Lake Air Force
2: Playing
1: Space.
2: Some nice metal, crisp metalcore for
1: Shout
2: you.
1: Out to the lake that's cold.
2: Yeah.
0: All right, let's go.

0: There you have it, some new Haywire for you. That was a song, Sincerely Yours. Before them, Scraps for the Dog. For you dogs. That was Missing Link.
1: That one's for the dogs.
0: Yes, yeah. For my dogs. And before that, Firestarter featuring Floor Punch with the track Tear-Stained Youth, which was preceded by some new Screamo, new stuff from Senza with the track Spare Not the Flock. And before that, from my favorite niche 90s Halifax hardcore band, Useless Solution.
1: Do you have a list on that?
0: My Heart Tries Its Hardest. It's pretty short. It's pretty short. You know what's not short? Mm-hmm. The list of shows coming up.
1: Oh, boy.
0: But we'll highlight two, just so we don't overload you with information, listeners. Yeah. But if you like hardcore, you like hardcore music, you know you got to really see it live to get it. Well, then let me tell you about what's going on over the next couple weeks. So next Friday, October 16th, we got headlining Turtle Island Street Metal Ethereal Tomb. And they are supported by a foursome of locals. We got Prebreaker, we got Ember, Cold, and Unkept as well. This is at the Starlight. This is bands at 7, doors at 6, $20 in advance. And the new Ethereal Tomb record, it's good. I like it.
1: Couple tracks?
0: Yeah, it's
2: cool.
0: You know, it's yeah, more of a sludge metal record, but fight sludge, if you will, you know. Mm. So it's good, it's heavy, it's hard, and it's this is gonna be, yeah, it's a heavy bill that we got here. This is for the knuckle draggers, that's for sure. That's for sure.
1: It's for the dash twos.
0: Now conversely, the other show we're talking about is for those of the more sensitive, introspective, cathartic.
1: For the English mindset. Majors in the room.
0: Mm. Honestly, yeah. Including me.
1: Yeah.
0: Because we got a big emo bonanza happening at Starlight on October 25th. We got Epitaph playing, who we like, locals. Yep. See you soon, local Screamo. We also got from Calgary, Still There, Calgary Emo. And from Vancouver, we got Brace. Are they from Calgary? I'm going to need to fact check the one. There's some hardcore for the
1: They're
0: hardcore.
1: They're from Western Canada.
0: But the headliner, one of my favorite bands in the cancore space, By a Thread, coming out here from Vancouver. Very excited to see them. This is a band that has a great discography, particularly their 1999 record, Last of the Daydream. Really anthemic emo, some alt-rock kind of sensibility in there too. If you know, this is the members of the band also played in Strain, legendary Vancouver straight edge hardcore band. Same riffers. And I'm very excited for this one. I did not think I was going to have a chance to see this band, so I am very excited, and hopefully I haven't jinxed myself and won't run into some kind of terrible catastrophe that prevents me from attending. But if, listener, that sounds interesting to you and you would like to attend, it is October 25th at Starlight. Bit of a later one, doors are at 8, music at 9, but advance tickets, only $10. Pretty good deal in this day and age for a show.
1: It's like 1 liter of gas.
0: So, yeah.
1: Can't beat that value.
0: It's hard to beat that value. That is correct. So, live music, there you go. But until then, let's get back into some recorded music. And we're going to play a listener request here. This is Closure with the song Sebastian, and you're listening to O Scene Radio.

0: 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And that last track was Last Agony with the song Agony. Before them was Holder with the track Ruin the Best of Me, which was preceded by The Truckers from the hit record or Get Rich or Drive Trying. The song Redneck Plus Ultra.
1: Unreal name.
0: Before them was Sebastian with this track. Or Closure with the track, Sebastian. Guys, let me ask you a question.
1: Yep.
0: We like the mosh, right?
1: 100%.
0: We like the mosh parts in hardcore music, right?
2: I'm kind of scared of the mosh, yeah. But yeah, we okay. Like it.
1: Some of us might be in retirement, but we're like mosh curious still.
0: Yes. Yeah. Yes. But I have a question for you, songwriting. Do you ever sometimes feel like maybe like the mosh is a crutch? Do we get too focused on the mosh when we're writing songs, and maybe I don't know, it's becomes something restricting mm-hmm. on the music?
1: Well, I think the issue is that seeing people mosh your band is probably the coolest shit in human history.
0: Yes.
1: So I think you're trying to get that feedback loop of like, dudes like my stuff, dudes mosh to my stuff, so I'm making stuff that is moshable to be moshed to by dudes mm-hmm. who then mosh, and right. It's a snake eating its own tail, and Ouroboros, if you will.
0: Mm-hmm. Yeah.
1: But I do think it is a crutch in terms of songwriting. Like, are we making stuff that's interesting or engaging to listen to, or just engaging to mosh to? Which I think is like the operative question that I would ask myself if I was a local musician trying to get dudes stoked on my latest EP.
0: Mm-hmm.
2: Wow.
0: Yeah, that's that the feedback, you know, this is something I think about, is like sometimes when I go to non-hardcore shows now
1: mm-hmm.
0: and I think about how everyone just kind of stands and claps or whatnot.
1: It's very lame, no?
0: Is it? Well, that's the other thing is like, yeah, how do you really know if they really like you if they're just being polite?
1: Yeah. I mean, like, for those of us who have seen Steve Aoki live on more than one occasion, you know when the fellas are having a good time.
0: Well, okay, well, that's different because like hardcore and punk and metal, that's dance music.
1: Yeah.
0: You dance to it. There's
1: actually
2: but
1: good
2: you
1: point.
2: Don't do okay, but this is the issue, right? There's no choreography. Yeah. And I don't mean choreography in the sense that someone's planning out what you do.
0: Uh-huh.
2: Like hardcore,
0: there's no set of moves.
2: There's no set of moves. Yeah. There's a like a regimen. Not a regimen, I don't know. Like you
0: a repertoire.
2: Yeah. Uh-huh. There you go.
1: You have dialogue options.
2: Yeah. but there's no repertoire in like essentially any other at least a natural repertoire mm-hmm. where someone's like no one's forcing you.
1: Also mm-hmm. there are accepted and non-accepted moves. Like if you try to do the pizza maker or the creepy crawly, shout out Sick of It All,
0: mm-hmm.
1: like you're going to look like an absolute bozo.
2: Yeah. Yeah, like the repertoire is still governed mm-hmm. by being cool.
1: Yeah.
0: Like there's a policing component to it.
1: 100%.
0: Yeah.
1: Mm-hmm. So I don't know. And like we crave the mosh, we yearn for the mosh, but I'm wondering if it's stifling creativity.
0: Yeah. Or I think part of it is like if I'm listening to music, I want to feel like the mosh is kind of earned. Like if we're just mm-hmm. moving from like breakdown to breakdown, then mm-hmm. it's kind of boring.
1: Is it like a tech death band just doing like crazy guitar solos the whole time?
2: I don't know.
1: Or is it like listening to Rush?
0: I don't
1: like
0: want that either.
1: Well, like if that was your thing, right? Like if you were a tech death MFer.
0: Tech deck.
1: Shout out to all my Dash 2 kids using their tech decks last year in my English class. Or like you're listening to Rush and it's like the drummer from is like Neil Peart?
0: Yeah.
1: Yeah, and he's just like going absolute sicko mode. Shout out Travis Scott on the drums. It's like, is that what you yearn for? Like, I think so, right? So are you just playing into that?
0: Yeah.
1: To get the boys stoked.
2: Mm-hmm. I don't know. I think that the mosh is too dangerous to just be going through motions.
1: Oh,
2: like you have to like risk a little bit in order to be in the mosh, which mm-hmm. indicates that it's alive, that there's something more than just you happening there.
0: Mm-hmm.
2: And like I don't know. I totally see where you're coming from though, where like bands might try and reproduce the same stuff over and over again, because they know that it works and because they know that people are interested in hearing it. But as like a really cool thing to experience, I don't see the mosh ever becoming like trite, you know?
1: Yeah.
0: In the live experience, it's
1: non-replicatable. Mm-hmm. Yeah, it's like this is something we always like tap the well on, or something we always talk about. It's just like going to other shows can seem very boring now. Going to see bands that we love, I'm bored. And I'm like, dude, I've listened to this record for 15 years 1,000 times and I've never seen this band live. And I'm like, if False Body was up here right now, I'd be 10 times happier.
0: Yeah.
1: And it's so silly. But like, that's the case. That's the the stimuli.
0: That's true. Well, you know what? Maybe I was getting a little too big-headed and straying from our path. So thank you guys for bringing me back down to earth, to our primal instincts of to our monkey business in the on the dance floor.
2: Yeah.
0: On that note, why don't we listen to some more music? This is Life, the song Untitled 10.

0: progress of elimination by majority rule off of the classic record interviews with David Frost, one of my favorite hardcore records from the early 2000s. And before them was Life Untitled 10. And yeah, that is going to just about do it for this week's episode of Ofzine Radio. Fellas, what is your mantra you're taking into the weekend? What would you share with our listeners? Your Friday mindset.
1: Friday mindset? Well, first of all, it's Friday grind set. Let's just get that. Let's get that
0: what
1: shit
0: are you,
1: straight.
0: What are you grinding on this weekend?
1: The snooze button.
0: Yeah.
2: Okay. Nice. Yeah.
1: Oh no, I'm grinding on a turkey with a chef's knife.
0: Oh
1: yeah. Right. Yeah, yeah. Shout out right. Tryptophan.
0: Uh huh.
2: Yeah.
0: I would have asked you guys what you're grateful for, but yeah.
2: My response would also be grinding on a turkey.
1: Yeah. Oh, I'm grateful for the dead.
0: The dead.
1: What about you, Corby? What are you thankful for? You get the last word.
0: Oh, I'm thankful for our listeners.
1: Yeah.
0: I love you all so much, and we appreciate your support for independent community radio. We couldn't do it without you, and we love you for it.
1: Yeah.
0: And we'll be back next week to spread more love and more hardcore. And more hardcore love.
1: Spread love, that's the Garneau way.
0: That ain't that ain't that the truth. All right. Farewell, listeners. Until next time.

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1: Cheyenne Mikokeheoni Tsigatsun, Amiskwichi Wascayican Otsinia. What I love about Treaty 6 territory is the rich and beautiful cultural diversity of the many Indigenous groups that have called this land home for generations. Everything from the languages that are spoken to the cultural teachings that are shared, this is a land that is full of history.

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3: Cheyenne Mikokehewani Tsigatsun, Amiskwichi Waskahaikin Otsinia. What I love about Treaty 6 territory is the rich and beautiful cultural diversity of the many Indigenous groups that have called this land home for generations. 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
2: 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This is a Treaty 6 fun fact. Did you know that Treaty 6 is unique, even among the other treaties, because of the addition of one clause in particular? This was the Medicine Chest Clause, which states that a medicine chest should be kept for the benefit of each band, and that in the event of any pestilence or famine, the Crown would offer help. The Medicine Chest Clause and the Famine and Pestilence Clause were added to the treaty and signed onto in August and September of 1876, and provided a precedent for modern-day Medicare. Unfortunately, like many of the provisions agreed upon in Treaty 6, it was subject to interpretation by lawmakers, and the promise was not upheld.
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5: 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Shout out to Treaty 6. Have fun, be safe, make good choices.

0: Do you know the indigenous name of where you live? Let's hear from Leona Makokas. The ward's name aims to discuss gender, sexuality, and belonging.
1: Tastawinowak. Tastawinowak. Through ceremony, the name Tastawinowak came to an elder to name the northern ward. Tastawinowak is the term Nehiyawak, or Cree people, used to refer to the LGBTQ2S+ community. It roughly translates to in-between people. Many Tastawinowak were lodge makers or medicine people and had their own laws from the Creator to follow. Nehiyo elders share that within the Nehiyo worldview, there are 8 genders, but there's only one Atsak, spirit. Long ago, Tastawinowak were accepted in both women's and men's roles. It was truly up to the individual, and they were never questioned. They were free to move between roles. Our culture demonstrates individual liberty as well as collectivity. Napehganak participated with the men in ceremonies as men. The name was chosen to honor Tastawinowak ancestors, those with us today and those to come. The hope is that the name opens up conversations about roles and how we may support and uplift all peoples. Tastawinowak. Tastawinowak is the term Nehiyawak used to refer to the LGBTQ2S and community.
0: We're grateful to Pipiguan, Pitaguan, and the City of Edmonton for permission to use these ward naming videos. Learn more at edmonton.ca/indigenous ward names.
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10: 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This is an Amiskwichi fun fact. Did you know that before colonization, the North Saskatchewan River that winds through Amiskwichi was an important trade route, as well as a territory boundary? The North Saskatchewan River was called Kisaskatchewanisipi, meaning river with a swift current. Everything to the north side of the river was the territory of the Nehiyawak, or the Plains Cree people, and everything on the south side of the river was the territory of the Niitsitapi, the Blackfoot Confederacy. The river and surrounding valleys offered food and resources, like medicine and fish, and were important to many nations, including the Nehiyawak, Niitsitapi, Sutina, Nakota Sioux, and the Métis.
9: I'm Michael Parenti, author of The Assassination of Julius Caesar and The Terrorism Trap. 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

0: Why you always want to hurt somebody?
1: Who, me? 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
6: Hello, universe. This is Bone Dog Dixon. Hey, universe, did you know that your name comes from the Latin one song? 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
7: 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This is an Amiskwichi fun fact. Did you know that the traditional name of Edmonton, Amiskwichi, Waskayakin, means Beaver Hills House in Nehiyawewin, the Plains Cree language? The region of Beaver Hills has historically been important for many Indigenous peoples, including the Anishinaabe, Nakota Sioux, Nahiawak, Nitsitapi, and Sutina. The forests, lakes, and plains of Amiskwichi were abundant with natural resources and opportunities for fishing, hunting, and gathering. There is evidence of human activity in Amiskwichi dating back over 8,000 years. And it was a place for different nations to rest and replenish from long journeys between the hills and prairies every spring and fall.
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6: That's a mouthful for someone who doesn't have a pencil to write. 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

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This is an Amiskwichi fun fact. Did you know that before colonization, the North Saskatchewan River that winds through Amiskwichi was an important trade route, as well as a territory boundary? The North Saskatchewan River was

0: called Key Saskatchewanisipi, meaning river with a swift current. Everything to the north side of the river was the territory of the Nehiyawak, or the Plains Cree people, and everything on the south side of the river was the territory of the Niitsitapi, the Blackfoot Confederacy. The river and surrounding valleys offered food and resources, like medicine and fish, and were important to many nations, including the Nehiyawak, Niitsitapi, Sutina, Nakota Sioux, and the Métis.
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0: The Alberta referendum is coming up on October 19th. To help get you ready, Alberta-based creator Gabrielle Barber is breaking down the questions. Question 5. Do you support the government of Alberta introducing a law requiring individuals to provide proof of citizenship, such as a passport, birth certificate, or citizenship card, to vote in an Alberta provincial election?
1: As I'm sure many of you know, you already have to show identification when you vote, whether it be your photo ID or ID documents that verify your address. This question is meant to align with the upcoming change to driver's license and provincial identification cards, the addition of citizenship markers. This was first announced sometime last year. This is a bit of a redundant question, but it's going to be there regardless. It would just make it slightly less convenient for someone to vote on the off chance that they're waiting for renewal for their ID or they don't have a photo identification with them or a citizenship marker on their identification. In short, voting yes would require you to bring a proof of citizenship when you vote in a provincial election. Voting no means maintaining the status quo and allowing voters a broader list of allowable identification.
0: That was Gabrielle Barber explaining one of the questions on the upcoming Alberta referendum. You can find her online at Gabrielle A. Barber. For more information, visit elections.ab.ca/elections/referendum.
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Yeah, thanks. Cheers. I mean, like, you know that saying, when life gives you lemons? No? No, nobody knows that? But do you know

0: 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Cheers. I mean, like, you know that saying, when life gives you lemons? No, nobody knows that. 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
0: Yeah? Well, they weren't given lemons, they were given rocks, because they rocked. No? 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
8: My name is Kaylee Jade Weeb. I'm a Métis multidisciplinary artist, and what I love most about Métis Nation of Alberta's Region 4 is the sound of the frogs on the springtime evening air.
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2: Hey, hey, hey, hey, hey, hey, hey, hey, hey, hey, hey, hey, hey, hey, hey, hey, hey, hey, hey, hey, hey, hey, hey, hey, hey, hey, hey, hey, hey, hey, hey, hey, hey, hey, hey, hey, hey, hey, hey, 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

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I'm DJ Iceman. 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

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This is Young Brother. What are you doing? Listen up. Let's go.

0: And it's been an amazing year. 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

0: 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We got a lot more music to come straight after this.
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1: Are we looking there now?
0: This was one of the biggest hits for 2025.
2: I hope you'll find someone.
0: Still a big track right now. Oh.

0: This track's been out a number of years now. TK International. All the Celine Dion fans. I think they did a decent job on this track.
1: Touch me once again.
0: This track has actually grown on me.
1: No one that you...
0: As I pull this song back from the T.O.P. for Janet, representing Dominica.
2: Yeah.
0: She said she's loving it like cooked food.
2: All the sexy ladies.

want to say goodnight to all the crew from Dominica. I'm going to feature a local artist representing Dominica before I close my soca set. This is Uzala. Rhythm track is called True North.

0: If you don't know, get to know. Artist goes by the name of Uzala. And he wears the Dominican flag proudly. Based right here in E-Town. Got a lot more music on the way. 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

0: Man, I haven't been down here since the 70s. Huh. I don't remember this door.
1: It's the big monster. It's altered states.

0: Welcome to Altered States. I am your co-host, Johnny Excavator.
1: And I am the Professor.
0: Professor, first time we've done a show for a few weeks. We've been away on special assignment, but unfortunately, while we were away, we had a really great loss in the heavy metal world. Kronos frontman Conrad Lant, otherwise known as Kronos, passed away a few weeks ago.
1: Yeah, legendary for his work with Venom, and was with them for most of the career, except for a few albums in the late 80s, early 90s. And he'd actually joined Venom shortly after they formed in 1980. He'd originally joined as a rhythm guitarist, back when they were a five-piece band with two guitar players and a singer, but over time their bass player left, so he switched to bass, and then their singer left, so that he took over the vocals, forming the power trio lineup that made them so famous.
0: Yeah, and Kronos with Venom and many other efforts had enough of an influence on the heavy metal world that we are going to celebrate his life by listening to some of his many high watermarks.
1: Yeah, because in addition to his work with Venom, he had his own solo work in the early 90s, did a lot of artwork, like he did a lot of the cover art for those early Venom albums, and also did several guest appearances and worked as a producer as well.
0: Okay, we're going to start off all the way back at the beginning of his career with Venom, with a track off 1981's Welcome to Hell album.
1: Yeah, their very first album, often considered the beginning of black metal, death metal. Probably if it was released now, they'd call it Black and Wall, I think.
0: Perfect. Celebrating the life of Conrad Lant, who unfortunately passed away a couple of weeks ago at the age of 63. This is Venom with 1,000 Days in Sodom here on CJSR.

0: You are back with Altered States, where we've just heard a track from Venom's seminal 1984 album, At War with Satan. We heard a track off the B-side called Women, Leather, and Hell. And if you hadn't guessed it yet, we are celebrating the life of Conrad Lant, otherwise known as Kronos, who unfortunately passed away recently at the age of 63. And we just heard three excellent examples of early Venom tracks, culminating with Women, Leather, and Hell.
1: Yeah, and that album, At War with Satan, didn't go over quite as well as their first two albums did, but when you listen to it, it still stands out as a great album. The first side is entirely one track, while it's a bunch of shorter tracks on the second side, some of them kind of more humorous.
0: Yeah, absolutely, and that's probably one of the reasons the album didn't go over as well, is you had to have a bit of an attention span to listen to one track for an entire side of an album.
1: Yes, and then the other side, it's a much more of a fun side, which some metal critics didn't like, but the thing is, Venom has always been a very fun band.
0: Before Women, Leather, and Hell, we heard a B-side from the Warhead single called Lady Lust. And Professor, much like Warhead, Lady Lust did not appear on any of their albums.
1: No, exactly. In fact, that year, Venom released two singles that featured non-album tracks. Both Warhead, which came out a few months before At War with Satan, and Manitou, which came out a few months after.
0: And this is something that Venom got very good at, is not necessarily the singles, but the EPs. And they issued a number of interesting EPs, all with their locations. For example, they released something called Canadian Assault, and then American Assault, and French Assault, and so on and so on. And personally, this is where I would discover Venom, with the Canadian Assault EP all the way back in 1984, the same year Lady Lust was issued.
1: Yeah, it was an EP that featured on one side three live songs, and then the other side a few singles like Warhead and some other rarities.
0: And we started out tonight's tribute, and indeed the Altered States episode, with a track off Venom's debut album, 1981's Welcome to Hell. It was called 1,000 Days in Sodom, and that was a real showcase of Kronos' bass playing, with the bass dives and indeed the bass solo.
1: Yeah, and he had a quite unique bass sound, going back to when he first switched to bass. They were about to play their first ever show when their bass player quit, and he had to, at the last second, switch over from rhythm guitar to bass. So he just took a bass and plugged it into his guitar amp to give that kind of distorted, what he calls the bulldozer bass sound.
0: And I'm not 100% that he started off with this type of bass, but you could see on a lot of his live videos that he plays a hybrid bass where there are frets for the first 12 and then the rest are fretless.
1: Oh, interesting. Yeah, because that would allow you to do a lot of those like slides on down from the high notes and get like a smooth tone shift without the clacking or the sudden changes between the semitones.
0: Okay, keeping in the same theme but moving on tonight, we've got some more Venom, and as you would expect from a band with music this chaotic, so was the lineup and their internal politics and relationships. By 1987, those strains had seen their guitar player leave just before they released the Calm Before the Storm album.
1: Yeah, exactly. They did one more album with their classic lineup, Possessed, during which they started to live a little more in the lap of luxury, and a lot of people thought that was the beginning of the decline of the band, although Kronos maintained it did have its moments. And then afterwards, Mantas left, their guitar player, and they replaced him with two guitar players, Jimmy Clare and Mikus.
0: Okay, let's check out a track from that album from 1987. This is Venom with Under a Spell here on Altered States.

0: Mayhem in the AM on Friday mornings starts at 7:06, just after the BBC News. So technically that's 6:66 AM. On Mayhem in the AM, you'll hear Canadian content. We'll plug some shows as well on Fridays, Mayhem in the AM, 6:66 AM to 9 o'clock on CJSR.
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2: 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This is Lost and Found on Altered States.

0: Back in 1988, when Kronos left Venom, he started a solo band titled Kronos, and we just heard two very good examples of that work. And the last track there was from 1993's Rock and Roll Disease, and it was called Lost and Found.
1: Yeah, and this was the second of Kronos' two solo albums, both featuring guitarists Jimmy Clare and Mike Husp, who had been with him for the Calm Before the Storm album with Venom. Both those guitarists had an interesting career. Jimmy Clare before that had played in the Nwobbon band Battle Axe, while Mike Husp had played live with Carcass, Cathedral, and would go on to have spells in some of the Venom reunions.
0: Okay, and before that we heard a track from Kronos' first album released in 1990 called Dancing in the Fire, and it was called Hell to the Unknown. And Professor, one thing you couldn't really tell about his solo effort is right away there's a jump in the production quality over his work with Venom.
1: Yes, because by this point he had a lot of studio experience, both as a producer and a musician, and was producing these albums himself.
0: And there was supposed to be a third solo Kronos album released in 1996 called Triumvirate. However, it was not released because Venom were to reunite with their classic lineup.
1: Yes, and that would be for the best, because there's nothing that beats classic Venom. But by that point, there had been quite a few lineup changes within Kronos. One of the guitar players had left, and they'd changed drummers a few times since their previous album, and now had Mark Ramsey Wharton on drums, who had previously played in Acid Rain and was also playing in Cathedral at that point.
0: And we must also mention that we started off that set with a track from Venom's 1987 release, their fifth album, Calm Before the Storm. The track was called Under a Spell, and we can hear the decline of the band at this point.
1: Yeah, the sound was changing quite a bit with Mantis gone. They had the two new guitarists, Jimmy Clare and Mikus, who also played on the two Kronos albums, who added a bit more of a technical edge, but didn't quite feel like Venom. But there were still a few classic tracks on the album.
0: Okay, well, in case you missed it, we've been paying tribute to the life of Conrad Lant, otherwise known as Kronos, one of the classic lineup members from Venom, the frontman and bass player. And he did more than just appear with Venom, and he did more than just have a solo career. He was also a producer in the scene.
1: Yeah, and one of the bands he produced was called Warfare, a group put together by drummer and vocalist Paul Evo Evans in 1984. They ended up having quite the association with Venom. On their debut album, Pure Filth, all three members of the band made a guest appearance on one of the songs. And then on their third album, Mayhem Effin' Mayhem, Kronos ended up producing the album.
0: Okay, let's check out a track from that album. This is Warfare with Extreme Finance on The Big Monster.

I prize wide the wounds her soil's wet and drink.

0: You are back with Altered States one last time tonight, where we've just heard Enthroned from the 1997 album Towards the Skull Throne of Satan. We heard Heterogenwald.
1: Yeah, and this was a band formed in Belgium back in 1993. And in 1995, right after they put out their first album, Prophecies of Pagan Fire, they were joined on guitar by Regis Nornegest Lant, the cousin of Kronos. So that led to Kronos making a guest appearance on that song. And Nornegest actually would become a significant member. He's pretty much been the only member who's still with them from that period, taking over as vocalist in 2006.
0: And thus lending credence to the claim that Venom is one of the founding, if not the founding member of the black metal movement. There you have it, with his cousin as one of the big names in black metal.
1: Yeah, and Kronos actually came from a quite musical family, because in addition to his cousin, Kronos' younger brother Anton would play drums

0: in some of the later lineups of Venom, while his older brother, Graham, would play drums in Prefab Sprout, of all bands, an English pop band that had some hits in the early 80s.
1: Okay, before that, we heard from Cradle of Filth from one of their earlier albums, 19... 19-

0: Embrace is usually considered the landmark album for Cradle of Filth that really established them as a major player in the extreme metal.
1: We started off that whole set of Kronos-related affairs with Warfare, and the track was from their third full-length album, 1986's Mayhem Effin' Mayhem. We heard a track called Extreme Finance, which was a rather bizarre title track for a speed metal band.
0: Yeah, exactly, and that was an album produced by Kronos, and he also guests on one of the other songs on there, a cover of The Kinks' You Really Got Me that goes off the rails pretty quickly.
1: Okay, we've got time for one last track on tonight's Conrad Kronos Lant tribute show. But before we get to that track, we would like to encourage everybody to keep on listening to CJSR 88.5 on the FM dial or cjsr.com, where you can stream us 24/7. 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What a fitting way to end our Kronos tribute than to play a song off their most recent album, Venom's most recent album, released just this last May.
0: Yeah, they're a quite active band, and Kronos pretty much kept putting out great albums right until the end.
1: Okay, let's check this out. Paying tribute to the life of Conrad Kronos Lant with Venom from their Into the Oblivion album. This is As Above, So Below. We'll see you next week on Altered States.

0: me to the sixth dimension.
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4: Humor. I be humor. 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

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I'm a play bully for intelligence. 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
9: 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I wish we were back in my own room!
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1: 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Yeah,
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1: 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Yes, yes, yes.
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5: 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Yeah.

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0: over our head. 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By nation, by parliament, by ritual of wealth, you hold death over our head. 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The blood, our blood boils in response. 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It's saying something.
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11: My name is Jess Smith. I'm an indie soul artist from Calgary, Alberta. I'm super stoked to be here in Edmonton today, specifically here with CJSR. I'm always grateful to have grassroots radio spreading the word about artists who are trying to make their way in the scene, but it starts on that ground level, and we greatly appreciate being shared through campus radio and getting in contact with more people because of that. 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
1: Jane Sibbery here. 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
6: 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Believe it!
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2: 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This is a Treaty 6 fun fact. Did you know that Treaty 6 is unique, even among the other treaties, because of the addition of one clause in particular? This was the Medicine Chest Clause, which states that a medicine chest should be kept for the benefit of each band, and that in the event of any pestilence or famine, the Crown would offer help. The Medicine Chest Clause and the Famine and Pestilence Clause were added to the treaty and signed onto in August and September of 1876, and provided a precedent for modern-day Medicare. Unfortunately, like many of the provisions agreed upon in Treaty 6, it was subject to interpretation by lawmakers, and the promise was not upheld.
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I'm packed, I'm packed, I'm packed. 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I am a common man. 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

That was Stefan Kijak doing some solo piano, recorded at a live performance at the Yardbird Suite in 2020. Stefan Kijak will be back at the Yardbird Suite tomorrow night, leading a trio that go by the name The Temporalists. He'll be joined by Jamie Cooper on drums and Murray Wood on bass. On Saturday at the Yardbird Suite, it'll be guitarist Mike Rudd with Dave Restivo playing piano. Should be a good show there. And next Tuesday, they'll resume with the jam. Guitarist Gareth Gilliland will be the leader on that date. Also in jazz, live in Edmonton, but not at the Yardbird Suite, at the Blue Chair Cafe, the Etet group will be performing tonight. And that's a group made up of guitarist Alex Moxon, Jeremiah McDade playing sax, Evan Stewart on bass, and Aboya Onanuga on drums. That's again at the Blue Chair tonight, the Etet group. So let's listen now to Mike Rudd, who'll be on stage on Saturday, going back to his album from May of 2020, an album called Salome's Dance. The Mike Rudd Trio invites Peter Burstein. His trio partners are drummer Dave Lang and bassist Alex Walkington, and they were joined by special guest guitarist Peter Bernstein. From that album, this is Blood Wolf Moon Blues. We'll follow that with the Avi Granite Six from their brand new album, Operator, and be listening to Ubiquitous Miles.

Inside Out, from the album All In, from the Shuffle Demons, that group out of Toronto that does a lot of great high-energy saxophone music. Richard Underhill on the alto and Barry sax, he also wrote that tune. Kelly Jefferson was on tenor sax, as was Matt Lagan. Mike Downs played acoustic bass, and Stitch Winston is the drummer for the Shuffle Demons. Before that, we heard a short piece from the Avi Granite Six off their latest album, Operator. That was Ubiquitous Miles. And we started the set off with the Mike Rudd Trio and Peter Bernstein, going back to May of 2020. Well, that about wraps up another edition of Jazz 58.8. I got one more tune for you, one more visit back to Count Basie. But before I do that, I'd like to thank you for listening this afternoon and remind you that I'll be back next Thursday. We do this every Thursday afternoon between 1 and 3 p.m. Mountain Time, of course. If you want some other great music on CJSR, I got a couple of recommendations for you. Of course, jazz and blues are very closely related, and CJSR's got a great long-running blues program called Calling All Blues that airs every Wednesday evening between 7 and 9 p.m. by the great hosts Grant Stovall and Graham Guest. You might also be interested in some progressive rock. Monday evenings between 9 and 11, Alan Berant hosts The Erotic Dancer's Guide to Fine Music. And no, you do not need to be an erotic dancer, you just need to have an appreciation of fine music. And of course, Sunday mornings between 9 and 11, Jazzology with Steve McLeod. Have yourself a great week, and I'll see you next Thursday afternoon. Back to Basie one more time, the album Basie One More Time. We're listening to the tune Mutnik. This album was recorded in New York in 1958 and beginning of 1959 and released on the Roulette label. Count Basie died from pancreatic cancer in 1984 when he was 79 years old. Interestingly, the Count Basie Orchestra has continued on since that time. There have been seven leaders in 39 years since he passed away. The leader since 2013 is Scotty Barnhart, and under his direction, four albums have been released. Have yourself a great week. Catch you next Thursday, 1 to 3.

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1: Hi, everybody. This is Praniti.
2: Hi, everybody. This is Marianne.
1: And today we'll talk about our experiences coming from different cultures and food. So to begin with, I moved here when I was 13 years old, and I moved with my family. So one of my memories of food and family comes back to when my mom used to cook us Indian food at home and would not necessarily let us eat outside because she felt like it was unhealthy and also too expensive. And even when we did go outside to have food, we would always go to Indian food restaurants. And one of the things we would always come out saying is that, oh, we probably make it better at our home than at the restaurants because the restaurants are more adapted to the Canadian culture. Also, I think like one of the areas that I felt like I explored food was when I came to university. I felt that food and university kind of went hand in hand because I met a lot of new people, which led us to coming up with common interests, which automatically became food since we're so close to White Ave, and that was our hangout area, trying out new food experiences. So Miriam, do you want to share your story?
2: Yeah, I think my story is a little bit different since I came here when I was around 26 and I came by myself. And I remember first I came here, I had saving before because I didn't know how long takes until I find a job. So I used to go to the grocery shopping with a big list of groceries and start converting everything to our money back home. And since our money exchange rate is really low, it came up very expensive. And I just like, holy, I can't buy this. And I came out with only few items that I think it's necessary for me to survive. But then later, when I found the job and I have Canadian money, then I stopped doing that. But it's funny still, when my mom coming from back home, she still does that. It's like, oh, we can't buy that. I was like, don't worry, mom, it's fine. Don't convert it to Iranian food, to Iranian money. But anyway, so we were wondering if, since we came here several years ago, we were wondering if other people who recently came to Canada have the similar experience as us. So we came out and asked two international students who recently came to Canada to see what are their experience like.
3: My name is Haiming. I'm from China. I'm a first-year PhD student.
4: I'm Priyanka Maripuri. I'm from India. I'm a first-year master's student.
3: I kind of find that those fruit here, they're too deep-fried and taste a little bit bitter.
2: Yeah. They like oily stuff very much. Okay, so how about you?
4: I guess I agree with Haiming. So the other thing I find it really surprising was Canadians were really friendly. They apologize a lot. That's something new for me. And coming to the food, the one thing that I feel which is completely different from my hometown is probably that the food here is very bland and people do eat a lot of greens and stuff. We always like it a bit spicy back home.
2: Yeah, especially compared to Indian food, it's... Yeah. You can't compare it. Do you eat outside a lot?
3: Not really. Like, I would just hang out with friends and some lab members. So probably it's already 9 months and I would say no more than 15 times.
2: Okay.
3: Yeah.
2: So you haven't tried many international food.
3: Okay. Not many.
2: Hopefully in future.
3: Yeah, I would try, definitely.
2: Okay. How about you?
4: I've never really tried much food here. We always go to the grocery store, get vegetables and cook them ourselves because once you're used to the Indian food, it's really difficult adapting other cultures. But we did try a few stuff. I did try Vietnamese food. Again, it's pretty bland, but I'm getting used to it and I think it might take some time to get used to it.
1: So just continuing our conversation about food, one of the things that I get from a lot of people is about the price of the food here. Coming from back home where maybe the dollar towards your other currency might be different, so what is your take on the pricing of the food here?
3: So I would say I would try to find like a cheaper grocery store to try to save some money. And actually, so before we talk about the price, I will also like mention the quality of their food. I think the food safety here is more promising than back home. So I would just like pay what I can afford to get the food. And what I find here is that like the meat's price is probably like relatively cheaper than back home, according to like when we compare with the vegetables. We need to pay more to the vegetable actually.
4: Yeah, obviously when compared to back home, I think not just food, but living costs here are much higher when you tend to convert your currency back home, which I think because I've just joined like 10 days back, I'm still doing that and I do realize it's not to be done. The food here is, I think, manageable, but when you are going to look for the food which is specific to your country, like if you go to a market and look for, say, Indian groceries, that tends to be even more expensive. So we probably have to modify our cooking style, probably try to incorporate more Canadian foods into it so that we can balance it out.
1: Thank you.
2: So, since we are on the price, so if you want to give me an average on how much do you spend on food weekly, can you give me like the average of like weekly spending on the food, and does it like, is it reasonable or you think it could have been less expensive?
3: So, because I cook myself a lot, so I really didn't spend much on the food. I would say the average amount I spend will be like around $100 per week, which is, to me, I think it's quite acceptable.
2: Mm-hmm. How about you?
4: So I live with my friends, so we cook ourselves as well. So I think for each one of us, it comes around $50 to $60 a week. But then again, it is subjective in the sense if we buy a lot of Indian-related groceries, the price would go up and stuff like that. So, yeah, I think we pretty much managed to be in that range.
2: Okay.
1: One of the other questions that's always comes up is, because you are university students and you spend a lot of time around the campus area, is there something around the university campus that you were expecting to see in terms of, let's say, food or another activity, whatever that might look like, but you didn't see that?
3: So talking about like what's not there, which I expect before, I think I just find one or two, I think just one like Chinese restaurant there, which is located at Sub, it's at Hub,

0: Yeah, and that's the only one. And others, I need to find, if I want to find a Chinese restaurant, I need to go probably to other avenues to look back. I think this is only thing that I didn't expect.
1: I've had my friends here before, so they did tell me that there are a lot of Indian restaurants, so I was excited. But I've had food in some of the Indian restaurants here, and I didn't really expect them to taste like how it was back home. But I think they have toned down the level of spiciness and stuff to fit to the Canadian standards, which it is an Indian food, but it doesn't taste like an Indian food, but it's an Indian restaurant, so it doesn't, I didn't really expect that to happen.
2: Let's say it's a food festival, international food festival, and you're given a chance to introduce one food from your country. Would it be?
0: So I would say this is an interesting question, but really hard to answer, because like China is quite big a country, and there are at least 8 different kinds of food, which is like a big category. And like myself, I would like spicy food a lot, so probably I will like suggest like kind of tofu, which is accepted by the Western country. So like Mapo tofu with spicy tofu. Yeah, probably that's it.
2: Yeah, I love tofu.
1: I think lot of the Canadians already are very familiar with butter chicken and India's biryani, though it's not how it tastes back in India. But if I had to bring something new to the table, I would probably bring chaat items. So they are basically the snacks. And there's also another one of the item called pani puri. So these are all India's street food, and I think it's a nice way for the Canadians to explore our culture like this.
2: Yeah, I think there's no way to beat the street foods, no matter from any countries.
1: Yeah.
2: Yeah. Okay, so thank you guys for taking part to our conversation.
3: So, hearing what we heard from our international students who just moved here, it seems like there's a common theme that even though there's so many cuisines in Edmonton to try out, we stick to our own cuisine at the beginning just because that gives us comfort, and it also helps us save some money. And once we feel like we are settled and we're welcomed into the community, then we feel like we go and try out new cuisines. What do you think, Miriam?
4: Yeah, I agree with you, Pranidhi. Andrews, the thing about food is just bring some people together, and it's a way to connect with other culture and talk about our experience and our food. And yeah, when I started to have friends from other countries, I was just like, oh, let's go out, try sushi. Although in my mind, oh, raw fish is just crazy to eat. But I went out, and trust me, I'm in love with sushi now. And it's very interesting that how you think about food, and then you go out and try it, and you change your perception, and you see how different culture comes together around food.

0: Okay.
1: That is awesome.
0: Try it again. Yeah.
2: This is Nick Everett.
3: Hi, this is Tyler Butler. 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

0: when I'm dry. 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

0: Okay. That is awesome.
1: 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Yeah.
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0: We have an interview with the journalist expelled from Latvia because of his views on the Russia-Ukraine war.
1: The forces that are trying to persecute me, who subject me to political persecution, they want to erase the space for open and safe debate about the reasons for this conflict.
0: The Ukrainian Special Forces soldier on trial in Germany for sabotaging the Russia-Germany pipeline, and a re-evaluation of Whitney Houston. But first of all, let's get the news.
2: BBC News with Govinda Gill. Police in the Indian capital Delhi have detained hundreds of supporters of the Cockroach Junta Party and locked down areas of the city to stop the youth-led movement holding demonstrations. They're demanding the resignation of India's election chief over revised voter lists they say favour the governing BJP. That's denied by the commission. Arunoday Mukherjee is in Delhi.
3: We've seen sporadic protests, and that's been the call from a lot of these leaders as they are detained. They say that, look, wherever you can get till, if you're stopped, just make that your protest site. Try and resist the police. It's okay to be detained. That's the message that is coming out. I am at one of the barricades leading towards central Delhi, where the police is here in heavy presence. They are checking every car to ensure that no one is heading towards that particular place. They're questioning people. In fact, they're even taking out some people from their auto rickshaws or cars, questioning them, writing down their details. Some of them here where I was have also been picked up and taken away to other locations.
2: President Zelensky says deadly glide bomb attacks on residential buildings in Zaporizhia are Russia's way of saying thank you for America's decision to lift sanctions on its diesel exports and allow Russia to sell over 300,000 tons of oil on the global market. 15 people, including 3 children, died in overnight Russian attacks. Our business correspondent is Mark Ashdown.
4: America uses about 3.6 million barrels a day. This equates to about 2.25 million barrels. So it is about half a day's consumption in America. But prices have been sky high at the pumps for a while now. If you track back to February, it was $3.75 a gallon. Now we're talking $6.20. And that is a sort of threshold, I think, which he feels he has to try and get down. Repeated Ukrainian bombing raids on Russian refineries is estimated to have lowered production by about 30%. So it could be difficult logistically just to get this stuff out. And then the political issues. Will there be pressure from nations who find it unpalatable, the idea of using Russian oil?
2: Tensions remain high in South Africa's coastal city of Durban after 2 days of violent protests against illegal immigration. Clashes have been reported between protesters and migrants in the city centre, with some demonstrators accusing them of possessing firearms. Kenya suspended government meetings and conferences in hotels after reporting its first Ebola case. Health officials say the move's part of efforts to contain the spread of the virus. The patient, a Kenyan citizen, died on Monday after travelling from the Democratic Republic of Congo through Uganda. On Friday, Kenya's Assistant Minister of Health, Mary Muthoni, made this appeal.
5: Please remain calm and get your information only from official Ministry of Health channels. Avoid touching the body fluids of sick people and those who have died from unknown illnesses.
2: World News from the BBC. The UN Secretary General Antonio Guterres says he's concerned by reports of Eritrean troops in Ethiopia's northern Tigray region. Mr. Guterres urged all sides to avoid actions that could further raise tensions and called on regional states with influence over the parties to support efforts to de-escalate the situation. His comments come a day after Ethiopia wrote to the UN Security Council accusing Eritrea of violating its sovereignty. Another journalist has been shot dead in Mexico, the 9th to be killed there this year. A human rights agency says an armed group in the southern Oaxaca state opened fire on a group of 3 people, including Hammurabi Huesca Manzano. It's unclear if he was the intended target. He was the owner of a news website that focused on local politics. The former mayor of the Chinese city of Wuhan, whose term coincided with the COVID outbreak there that became a global pandemic, has been imprisoned for corruption. Zhou Xianwang was found guilty of accepting business bribes of over $9 million and received a 14-year sentence. The Philadelphia Police Department says an Anthropic artificial intelligence model submitted a fabricated tip-off about an unsolved murder through one of its websites. Callum May has the details.
6: The police department said the fake tip purported to

0: received a 14-year sentence. The Philadelphia Police Department says an Anthropic artificial intelligence model submitted a fabricated tip-off about an unsolved murder through one of its websites. Callum May has the details.
1: The police department said the fake tip purported to come from someone who claimed they saw someone matching a description which had been given by the authorities. It was uploaded to its website, phillyunsolvedmurders.com. The force said it was told by Anthropic that the tip came about because the model had been testing interactions with randomly selected sites. The test ended when the firm discovered what had happened. The tip itself had been flagged as spam and had never reached investigators. Police criticised Anthropic for the delay in detecting and reporting the fake tip.
0: BBC News.
2: Hello and welcome to NewsHour from the World Service of the BBC, live from London. This is Owen Bennett-Jones. In May this year, the Indian Chief Justice described unemployed young Indians as cockroaches, and he had no idea what he was starting. Young Indians embraced the insult, and their digital campaigning was so effective that back in July they forced the resignation of the Education Secretary. And they are campaigning again, this time demanding another resignation. They want the Election Commissioner to stand down because of his attempt to either clean up or, as the cockroaches believe, manipulate the list of voters in India. They say more than 130 million names have been deleted from India's electoral roll. The authorities have said the Commission's Special Intensive Revision, which is what it's called, is just a draft to remove duplicates and ineligible entries. Well, tens of thousands of security personnel have been deployed in Delhi, roads barricaded, just to stop this latest cockroach janta party demonstration. And this was in Delhi this morning. So that's a protester being arrested there. She's saying, check my bag, we're just going to the protest. The cockroach group says that its leader, Abhijit Dibke, is amongst hundreds detained since Friday. And on board a plane when he was going to Delhi for this, he recorded a video posted online by the cockroach janta party.
3: You can see where the nation is heading. They are here to arrest us directly from the flight. This is dictatorship where Delhi police has entered in the flight and trying to arrest us.
2: Well, Dibke, who has said he's prepared to go to jail, actually began this movement in May. And the BBC spoke to one protester in Delhi. She was speaking through a face mask, so her voice sounds a bit muffled.
4: I'm here today for this protest because I feel like the very definition of India for me is democracy. And the amount of effort that has gone into establishing this as a democracy is insurmountable. Like, if we do not show up right now, literally something that is as foundational as India being a democracy is going to be challenged. I mean, like, there's no point of me going to vote if my vote does not count. I think I'm here to make my vote count.
2: Well, she too was detained just a few minutes after she made those comments to the BBC. And I'm joined from Delhi now by our correspondent there, Arunoday Mukherjee. So just bring us up to date, as it were. What's happening now?
5: Well, it started out as a day which would have seen protests unfold at a large scale. But what the Delhi police has managed to do is they've managed to turn it into a day of massive crackdown. So if anyone had the intention of protesting, they managed to intercept them and pack them into buses and take them to undisclosed locations. That's really been the common theme that we've witnessed through the day at different parts of the capital. So there have been leaders before they were detained calling others through social media to carry on the protest, saying that if they detain you, just stop where you are and turn that into your protest site rather than heading off and in a you know to congregate at a particular location, but the Delhi police has rounded up hundreds of protesters through the day. So we've seen sporadic protests play out in some parts, but they haven't been in very large numbers because the police has just been very swift in ensuring that they get nowhere to the intended protest.

0: site, or they manage to sort of make any kind of an impact.
1: So you're really saying that the authorities are on top of this, really?
0: Well, that's what they're doing, and that's what we've witnessed, and that's what is also inviting a lot of criticism, because the protesters and critics say that this is trampling on their fundamental right to protest. They're saying this is not done in a democracy. They have a right to raise their voices. They have a right to go where they please and congregate. But the Delhi police's argument is that they didn't get the proper permissions on time, so they couldn't grant this, and essentially justifying their actions, saying that this is to prioritize Delhi's safety and security. But the kind of measures that they've taken is unprecedented. They've got the intended protest site and a 4-kilometer radius around it has no internet connectivity. You can't go in and out without having any kind of connection over there. They're ensuring metro stations, which is equivalent to your tube stations in the UK, they have been shut down, several of them. Many trains have not been allowed to reach Delhi. So every step has been taken to ensure protesters cannot reach Delhi, so that the optics are under the Delhi police's control. That's where they are inviting a lot of criticism. Many are saying that this just demonstrates the fear that authorities have, which is against what appears to be a genuine protest, is what they say. Opposition parties, we've seen several leaders from these opposition parties also been detained by the police, taken to undisclosed locations. And I think what a lot of people are now asking is, what next? If a lot of these faces and leaders are being detained, what happens to the movement? Because the tension and anger continues to simmer. And, you know, I was looking at the commentary on social media. A lot of people are asking if this is going to be the tactic employed by the Delhi police. Is this going to further ignite more anger on the streets? That is really going to be the question that, you know, that is being asked at the moment. It remains to be seen what happens next, really.
1: All right. Thank you very much. That was Arunoday Mukherjee, our correspondent in Delhi. Let's get a particular point of view now. It is one of those 130 million people who have been removed from the electoral list. It is Uday Chandra, professor in comparative politics and international relations at Ashoka University. And I ask, first of all, how does he know that he's no longer on the list?
2: The provisional officer on duty asked me if I could prove I was there on the voter rolls in 2002. If I wasn't there myself, I could say a father or mother or grandparent. I could use anyone else's ID, you know, someone connected with me. And I could also establish a continuity with the last voter updation survey, which happened in 2002. If one didn't have those paper trails, which I don't, then I have to register as a wholly new voter.
1: Does that mean that you're confident if you do all the paperwork that you will get back on?
2: So that's what I've been assured, that because my other documentation, all my IDs, has the same address, it gives the same details, my hope is, and that's what I've been assured, that I'll be back on the state's election rolls. But at this point, I'm in limbo and I've been deleted.
1: No, but if that's the case and it's a paperwork issue, do you understand why this cockroach movement is so upset about it? I mean, it sounds like you'll get back on. It's bureaucratic, it's boring, but you should get back on. So what's the problem?
2: Well, there are two issues. First of all, one has to keep in mind the sheer scale. Every third voter, that's one in three voters in the national capital of Delhi, have been deleted. And how they're going to get back is unclear. The second factor behind the protest today is that two of the election commissioners who are with the chief election commissioner have apparently registered their dissent at the commission's decisions 14 times in the last couple of years. And that's been revealed by the Indian Express again in the last month. And that's launched this round of protests because there seems to be something deeply rotten inside the Election Commission, which is the constitutional body to appoint election commissioners and other officials who are responsible for the free and fair conduct of elections. If there's a problem inside and if there is internal dissent, then we've just learnt about it, and it suggests that that house is not in order.
1: Well, if it's not, you know, the Electoral Commission is basic to the democracy, and so it's very important. But can you point to evidence that this is not just a clumsy bureaucratic exercise, but is in fact an attempt to manipulate the electoral roll so as to secure a victory for the BJP?
2: There are two issues here. First is procedural. The Supreme Court in 2023 decided that every

0: Every chief election commissioner, the person heading the commission, should be appointed by a committee of three: the prime minister, the leader of opposition, and in their judgment, the chief justice of the country at the time. But the government went ahead and made a law to supersede that judgment. And it said that instead of the chief justice as the third person on the committee, it will be another cabinet minister. So it gives the government a 2-1 veto in a procedural sense. The second is that in the Bengal elections that happened in April and May, the margin of victory is often less than the number of deletions on a constituency.
1: So I guess the question is this. Can you point to an example where a Muslim majority state or a state with a large Muslim population has had a heavier deletion rate than other states? You know, is there some evidence, even if it's just circumstantial evidence, of that kind of manipulation?
0: Yes. So in the last year, we've had elections in Bihar and West Bengal where the intensive revisions, the special intensive revisions or SIRs, as they're called, was extremely significant to the outcome. And it involved the disproportionate deletion of Muslim voters in both states. And in the state of West Bengal, also female voters who were seen in past elections to be voting for an opposition party. So 2/3 of the deletions in that state are women, something like 65%. So we see very, very specific targeted micro deletions, constituency by constituency, and it's all done with the help of a centralized database in Delhi.
1: Well, how do you see this concluding then? I mean, that the protesters are out, the government is responding with force. Where does this end?
0: I think this is the beginning of a process that we see in the last 2 or 3 months. The Cockroach Janata Party have arisen after the West Bengal election results in May. There's a widespread sense that elections in the country are no longer free and fair. So young Indians don't want to just keep the status quo going. They want the election commission fixed before the next round of elections in February.
1: And do you think they will achieve that?
0: The current focus seems to be on getting the offending person, Mr. Ganesh Kumar, to resign. But of course, someone else could be replaced under the same flawed regulations. Therefore, the court also has to decide on what will be the future way in which the commission will run, what are its violations, and how it can get its house in order and build public trust and confidence. But the government is very, very cautious. It's intimidated that so many people have gathered in the national capital, and it doesn't quite know what to do. So at this point, what it would like to do is to not have this media scrutiny, global as well as national, but it doesn't go away. The more they try to restrict the protesters, the more it spreads online and offline. So I do see it as a case where citizens are literally fighting for their voting rights in a democracy.
1: And that was Uday Chandra, professor in comparative politics at Ashoka University. And before the end of the programme, around half an hour's time, we'll hear from someone who thinks the Election Commission in India is actually doing the right thing and there's nothing to see here in terms of its changes to the electoral list and, they say, attempt to clean it up from having duplicate names and so on. You're listening to The World Service of the BBC.

0: And coming up, The Life and Times of Whitney Houston, a new biography, looks at the influence of the church on her singing style.
1: Clock strikes upon the hour and the sun begins to fade.
2: She's also bringing her training in the church. And that's really, really important to understanding Whitney Houston, that she was a child prodigy, a gospel singer.
0: That's coming up a little later. Just now, the headlines. There's a massive security operation in Delhi to try to prevent a protest by the youth-led Cockroach Janta Party. Its leader was detained as he flew into the Indian capital. President Zelensky says deadly overnight attacks on Zaporizhzhia are Russia's way of saying thanks for Donald Trump lifting sanctions on diesel exports. We'll be talking about that in just a moment. Well, President Trump is famous for his unpredictability, and that reputation has certainly been enhanced by his decision to suspend US sanctions on Russian oil for 6 months. President Putin has agreed to release millions of tons of the fuel onto the world market. And as we just heard, Ukraine's President Zelensky has described that as a gift to President Putin. And Lisa Yasko is a Ukrainian MP for Zelensky's Servant of the People Party, member of the Committee on Foreign Policy and Interparliamentary Cooperation. And she joins us live. So, well, just your reaction to what President Trump has done.
3: Well, I think every Ukrainian knows that it's a disgrace. While we are suffering from every hour attack on civilian, on critical infrastructure, now we actually can know that every next attack is directly financed by Americans, just because if they're going to feed the Russian machine, it means that this money will flow into the war of aggression of Russia against Ukraine.
0: I mean, do you consider the US to be an ally? Let's put it like that.
3: Well, I don't think that ally is the right word. We think that US is a partner and a mediator, but definitely not an ally, just because they declared it that they are not taking any of the sides, and they never call Putin as an aggressor, and we don't agree with that, of course.
0: But you are still dependent in some respects on the US and still want their help.
3: Yes, but it's up to us to continue fighting for justice and for truth. And if everyday victims and war crimes that Russia is committing is not enough evidence for US to say who aggressor is, then we are not going to agree it in any way, just because it's our history, it's our people, and the price that we are paying every day. And you cannot just press millions of people who want to stay and live on their land to accept alternative reality. This is not possible.
0: Okay, but let me just ask you a pragmatic question. America is a strong country. It asked you to stop attacking Russian diesel refineries, you know, because they've got this problem in America. Yeah, will you now stop doing that in view of the fact that, you know, America does have the power to make things difficult for you?
3: If Russians will stop attacking us, then of course we'll be able to stop these strikes inside Russia. But we know also that both actually Russia and Trump understand the language of strength, and we don't have illusions anymore. We've been there. We believe that there are big brothers that would protect us, but it's not true. It's only up to us who are going to defend ourselves. And if we are not going to strike inside Russia, they will just have a happy life with the war economy against us, against our lives. I don't think that it's going to help to end war anytime soon.
0: And just can you give us a little bit on what has happened in Zaporizhzhia, because that's where the latest attacks have been?
3: Well, in Zaporizhzhia and also in other cities, including Kyiv, where I am right now,

0: Well, in Zaporizhzhia and also in other cities, including Kyiv, where I am right now, just 1 hour ago, there was a few ballistic missiles flying inside Kyiv. I think some of them were shot, but unfortunately one reached its goal. There are victims, and it's our everyday reality, unfortunately. And I think that what is very sad and dramatic, that even us, all of us, we take it as normal that every day people die, that someone is killed, that families are ruined, that houses, buildings, schools, businesses are ruined. Okay. People started to accept it as it's normal by default.
1: Thank you very much. That was Lizka Yasko, Ukrainian MP. The South African-British composer Trevor Jones is receiving a World Soundtrack Lifetime Achievement Award. That's in Belgium this weekend. He's created more than 100 scores for films, including The Last of the Mohicans, Mississippi, Notting Hill, and many more. And he spoke to Nicola Stanbridge about his life, career, and this award.
2: Born into the racial segregation of apartheid-era South Africa, Trevor Jones rose to become one of Hollywood's top composers, now 77 and living in the UK. He's perhaps best known for his work on the film The Last of the Mohicans.
3: And you're now in Ghent, awaiting a Lifetime Achievement Award.
4: I do love being given an award by my peers because of the journey that I went on. You know, I was incredibly fortunate my entire life.
3: What are the challenges composing film scores like Michael Mann's Last of the Mohicans?
4: His vision of what a movie should be is virtually carved in stone. At the end of the day, all I can do is try and imbue the storyline and add it with some emotional background which will offset and make the narrative more clear. Politics has always played a big part in the work that I've done, like Brasdorf, Plight of the Miners during the Thatcher era. And I said, you know, we're going to lose this wonderful brass band culture in the UK if we don't make some kind of effort, in the light of the fact that mines will be shutting down, to continue this heritage and to preserve this music. And that was the birth of Brasdorf. I was born in Cape Town, in District 6, attended primary and high school there up to the age of 17, and then I got a scholarship to the Royal Academy of Music in London. The height of the apartheid era was very dangerous. And I mean, District 6 was a ghetto. It was one of the most violent areas in Africa at that point in history. I couldn't get on the same bus as my grandmother, for instance, couldn't go shopping with her or members of my family because we were different colored skins. That's
3: How was it working with David Bowie on the film Labyrinth?
4: Incredibly inspiring. There was immediately a rapport. Immediately, he'd be ahead of a recording session by at least an hour, standing in front of the microphone, trying to instill in this music the power that only he could bring to it. I was incredibly fortunate to have relationships with some, like Elvis Costello on She, when I scored Notting Hill.

0: how has the film and composing industry changed over your 6 decades in the business? And what about the AI effect?
1: Technology has allowed us to be so much faster and so much more economic in the way we work. Scoring is about putting emotion on a narrative. The next generation, they're faced with all sorts of hideous problems. You know, my whole objective in life was to be iconoclastic. And I love the fact that I was given this honor, this privilege, to be able to work in that fashion with wonderful directors like Spielberg and Jim

0: Hansen and Alan Parker and Ridley Scott, a little boy from Cape Town would never believe would have been possible.
1: And enjoying his award, that was Trevor Jones speaking there to Nicola Stanbridge about his life in movies.
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3: I told the story in detail. I told him everything.
4: This story starts when a dark secret is shared.
3: It was abuse.
5: What can be done to retract those words, my child? 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
4: An unlikely group of detectives start investigating and risk everything to pursue the truth.
3: Turn your recording on, quick, like really fast. 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There must be other victims. 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
3: Had I made the right decision? 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
1: Coming up on NewsHour, free speech in Europe, why Latvia has declared a former BBC journalist persona non grata. We look at a legal case going back to the start of the conflict in Ukraine, the destruction of the Russian-Germany pipeline. A Ukrainian Special Forces soldier is going on trial in Germany for his role on that. And also a new book on Whitney Houston. So lots to come, but first of all, we'll have a summary of the latest world news.
7: BBC News with Govinda Gill. Indian police have detained hundreds of supporters of the Cockroach Junta Party in Delhi. They locked down areas of the capital to prevent the youth-led movement from holding demonstrations. The protesters are demanding the resignation of India's election chief over revised voter lists they say favour the governing BJP. President Zelensky says deadly glide bomb attacks on residential buildings in Zaporizhia are Russia's way of saying thank you for President Trump's decision to lift sanctions on its diesel exports. 15 people, including 3 children, died in overnight Russian attacks. Tensions remain high in the South African city of Durban after 2 days of violent anti-migrant protests. More clashes have been reported between protesters and migrants in the city centre. Military officials in Yemen say government forces are advancing against Houthi rebels in areas around the Bab al-Mandeb Strait. The Houthis say they've repelled the attack. The UN Secretary-General Antonio Guterres says he's concerned by reports of Eritrean troops entering Ethiopia's Tigray region. His comments come a day after Ethiopia wrote to the UN Security Council accusing Eritrea of violating its sovereignty. Kenya suspended government meetings and conferences in hotels after reporting its first Ebola case. The patient, a Kenyan citizen, died on Monday after travelling from the Democratic Republic of Congo through Uganda. The number of people who have died in a drone strike on a camp for displaced people in southeastern Sudan has risen to 41. Most of them were women and girls. The former mayor of the Chinese city of Wuhan, whose term in office coincided with the COVID outbreak there that became a global pandemic, has been imprisoned for corruption. He was found guilty of accepting business bribes of over $9 million. BBC News.
1: You're listening to NewsHour. The Thai musician Lisa Manabal became one of the world's most famous women, really, as a member of the K-pop band Blackpink. But 2 years ago, she took an extended break from the band to pursue a solo career, and it was a year of ups and downs, all of which were captured by a film crew. And the resulting documentary, Always La Lisa, is out on Monday. Our music correspondent Mark Savage spoke to the director, Soo Kim.
8: Blackpink is one of the world's biggest pop groups and the first ever K-pop act to headline the prestigious Coachella Music Festival. But last year, as the rapper and dancer Lisa Manabal prepared to launch her solo career, a leaked video threatened to derail everything. The videos were more than a decade old and captured the band as teenage trainees covering US rap songs without being aware of the

0: impact of the lyrics. The documentary maker Soo Kim was filming Lisa as the news broke.
1: She was kind of silenced officially in terms of making this statement. But I think maybe I asked her one question in the beginning and then she just talked for like an hour and everything came out and it was all stream of consciousness. These are my thoughts. These are my feelings. Maybe I did wrong, but also I'm stuck here. And what you see with Lisa in that moment is so genuine.
0: Kim's documentary follows Lisa for a year as she takes a break from K-pop and tries to break in to the Western music market.
2: Do I look like a rock star?
3: Yeah.
4: Yeah.
0: In the beginning, that requires a difficult conversation with her record label, where Lisa has to say she no longer wants to work with them.
1: Having been trained in the K-pop system at such an early age and for so long, she really grew acclimated to obedience and doing what she's told.
0: There's a moment, possibly the most devastating line in the film, where Lisa says, "I don't think my fans would be happy if I was to get married."
1: But that is the way of life. All the K-pop idols are held to this insane standard. And I think spending the year away from the K-pop system, spending the year away from Korea in the US, I think it really opened her imagination of what her life could look like. Whenever I close my eyes,
0: and the final scenes of the film are in Korea, and Lisa is preparing to return to Blackpink.
1: It's bittersweet. I don't think people should take it as like, oh, she hates Blackpink. She really was reflecting on this year of freedom, and she was worried that going back into the system that she came from, that she wouldn't be able to retain that fullness of herself that she had built over the course of the year. And I think that's a very astute fear to have.
5: And that was the film director, Soo Kim, talking there to Mark Savage. You're listening to NewsHour. Throughout the European Union, you can find some people who agree with the idea that Ukraine should consider giving up resisting Russia and reach a peace deal instead. But in Latvia, it seems, that view is not acceptable. Leonid Rogozin, a former BBC Russian service producer, has been living in Latvia and on social media whilst living there criticised EU policy on Ukraine. He has now been declared persona non grata. The Latvian Interior Ministry publicly said his statements contradict the interests of the Latvian state. So he finds himself in a somewhat similar situation to foreign students in the US who've been critical of Israel, although in that case the US courts did push back. Well, Leonid Rogozin is no longer in Latvia, he's elsewhere in the EU. And James Kumarasamy asked him first about his coverage of the war between Ukraine and Russia.
6: Well, it changed over the times. I think I came into this conflict as a mainstream journalist who worked most of the time in the BBC and in other Western media. I think it evolved because the mainstream views clashed quite significantly with the reality that I was observing in this conflict and with my understanding of the history of what was being, of the narratives that surround this conflict, or what is being said on various issues. So they changed, but I mean, all I'm doing is keeping to what I believe is intellectual honesty and objectivity.
7: You're very critical online of what you would describe as Western groupthink. Is that fair?
6: Yeah, it is fair. Yeah, I have a problem with the large political class or part of the political establishment in the West, which I think pretends to be defending Ukraine, pretends to be pro-Ukrainian, but in my opinion, it is primarily pro-war. I don't think they care much about the national interests of Ukraine, about the plight of Ukrainian people. All that matters to them, in my opinion, is that the war against Russia is continued and that this conflict is prolonged I mean, for many years.
7: But just for the record, I mean, you accept that Russia started this war?
6: I totally accept this. I mean, my views on Russia have not changed one bit from 2014. Russia is the aggressor state. Russia committed war crimes in Ukraine, grave war crimes in Ukraine. Russia is the country which invaded its neighbor, largely because the political class in Russia wanted to solve its domestic political problems. It basically outsourced the domestic conflict to the neighboring country. So on those issues, my views haven't changed. What has changed is that there is, you know, a pile of questions that I have for the West, for its motives in this conflict, for how it handles this conflict, how it handled the all-out invasion in particular. And I expressed it in writing that there were many instances throughout this conflict when the war could have been stopped, and I believe it should have been stopped, on much better conditions for Ukraine that can be realistically attained at the moment. But that didn't happen, and I have questions, particularly to Western countries, as to why.
7: Do you accept, though, as a Russian journalist in a frontline state where the war and the possibility of war coming to that country is increasingly perceived as real, it is risky for you, it was risky for you, to voice these opinions? More risky, probably.
6: No, I do realise that. I do realise that.
7: And you never thought about keeping quieter, toning them down? You didn't think it would be wise for your own personal...
6: Well, look, as many of my colleagues, my former colleagues in the BBC can attest, Leonid and self-censorship are not, quite compatible. I abhor self-censorship. And I think people should tell straightforwardly what they think. And I believe one of the reasons for this conflict to drag on for 12 years now, since 2014, is that there is no space for an open and honest conversation, intellectually honest conversation about this conflict. And the forces that are trying to persecute me, who subject me to political persecution, they want to erase this space for open and safe debate about the reasons for this conflict and about how to handle it properly and how to stop it.
5: And that was the Russian journalist Leonid Rogozhin. Well, Mark Galeotti is a leading expert on Russia, director of the consultancy Mayak Intelligence, joins us live now. Well, what do you make of it? He's persona non grata. You heard what he's saying. It doesn't seem that extreme.
3: No, I mean, I think that he does absolutely step away from the mainstream argument. He says all kinds of things that a lot of people don't like to hear, and many things, in fact, that I would disagree with. Mm. But when it comes down to it, he is certainly by no means an apologist for the war, but he definitely has just got up his host's noses.
5: Yeah, but I mean, I guess in Latvia, there's a real fear that the same thing that happened to Ukraine will happen to them. And information war is important, right? I mean, it matters. It's all part of conflict now.
3: It absolutely is. Of course, the question is, though, is Latvia, or indeed any other Western country, best served by trying to sort of maintain some kind of official mainstream narrative and pushing out those people who challenge it? Or is it actually best served by engaging in vigorous debate? I mean, that's really how you disagree. You don't just simply ban a point of view, you point out why it's wrong. So I think that this is a sort of short versus long-term type issue. In the short term, it gets rid of an irritant for the Latvian information space. In the long term, though, it doesn't necessarily build it up as being any more resilient.
5: That's an interesting thought, and I'll challenge it directly, that, you know, it may not be democratic, but what we've learned about information in the last 10 years is when a narrative is pursued relentlessly and repeatedly, it does stick. And, you know, he was a problem in that respect.
3: But the point is this. I mean, people are saying, oh, that he's sort of acting as a knowing or unknowing sort of agent of the Kremlin, in effect. Of course, some of the things that Rogozhin says are closer to Kremlin narratives. Some of the things are convenient for the Kremlin. But there's absolutely no evidence, certainly that I've seen presented, that this is because he's a suborned agent of the Russian state or anything like that. Quite the opposite. He's a man who has a long track record. He's been arrested for it, deeply critical of Putin's regime and its imperial wars. So the bottom line is, are you simply saying that if what someone has to say seems to coincide in any way with the kind of narratives that we're seeing from malign actors like the Kremlin, that is enough to simply say, you need to shut up.
5: So it is important for him that he doesn't go back to Russia, because he has been critical of Russia, so he'll want to stay in the EU.
3: Absolutely. I mean, I have no idea what his plans are or anything like that, but certainly if he were to be deported back to Russia, I cannot imagine that he would face anything other than arrest.
5: Mm. Yeah, so he's caught between two governments, really. Well, let's see how that unfolds. He is currently somewhere in the EU. He's not saying where, but he's obviously left Latvia and is not yet or not going to Russia. So thank you very much, Mark Galeotti. And I should say, we did ask for an interview with the Latvian foreign and interior ministers. Neither said they wanted to come on air. The foreign ministry issued a statement which included a line on the list of people considered undesirable in Latvia, just confirming basically what they had done. Now, a former Ukrainian Special Forces soldier will go on trial next week, accused of coordinating a series of underwater explosions to blow up the Nord Stream pipelines. They're the ones that carry Russian, or used to, Russian gas to Germany. The question of who blew it up was the subject of great speculation and journalistic investigation, but actually it was a small unit of German police that got the evidence, and Serhiy Kuznetsov was charged with carrying out a war crime against Germany on behalf of Ukraine, and our East Europe correspondent Sarah Rainsford has this report.
4: The attack on the Nord Stream pipelines was the biggest act of sabotage in decades, and it made headlines around the world.
8: Two pipelines that carry gas from Russia to Europe suddenly spring a number of leaks.
4: In late September 2022, a series of explosions ripped through the pipes deep beneath the Baltic Sea, and they sent jets of gas bursting up through the surface. But who did it?
8: Ukraine has accused Russia, describing it as a terrorist attack.
4: The US, Poland and Ukraine all hated the Nord Stream project, mainly because the pipelines made Europe too dependent on Russia. But the attack happened 7 months after Vladimir Putin had launched his all-out war on Ukraine, and lots of people were quick to blame Moscow. The first arrest was in Italy last August, and it was big news. Serhiy Kuznetsov had just arrived at a glamping site near the Adriatic coast with his wife and young children. In video footage of him from the reception, he looks relaxed in shorts and a baseball cap. But German police were already closing in on him. They believe the former Ukrainian soldier had commanded the Nord Stream plot, assembling a team, hiring a yacht, and then coordinating the daring underwater dive. So Kuznetsov was delivered to a high-security German prison, held there in isolation ever since. Over the years, I've met some of those directly involved in the Nord Stream plot and several of their relatives. They won't speak publicly because they're afraid of becoming a target for Russia. They don't understand why Germany, an ally against Moscow, has pushed ahead with this prosecution. And for the government in Berlin, the case is awkward. Serhiy Kuznetsov has been charged with a war crime against Germany, the country that gives Kyiv most military aid. Germany's far-right AfD, that's now rising in the opinion polls, is using this case as proof that support has to stop. Ukraine itself denies any involvement. But this week in Kyiv, when we asked the foreign ministry about the case, the spokesman wanted to know why there was so much focus on who blew up Nord Stream and not why the pipelines were ever laid in the first place. There is one other Ukrainian suspect already in custody. Last year, Germany failed to get Vladimir Zhuravlyov extradited from Poland. I was in court there when a judge ruled that any attack on Nord Stream would be justified in what he called Russia's genocidal war. But Zhuravlyov, then freed, was just arrested again, this time in Croatia. I'm told he'd travelled to work as a consultant on a film about Nord Stream, the plot he denies being part of. He's likely to be transferred to Germany soon. First, it is his alleged commander in the dock, and his lawyers say he won't utter a word. They will argue he's barred from discussing his activities while a soldier, and they'll produce a sworn testimony to support that from his military superiors in Ukraine. One of them is the very man who is widely seen as the mastermind behind the Nord Stream plot. That's the plot German prosecutors now want to prove Ukraine itself dreamt up, to cut the flow of cash to Russia for gas and to stop that money funding Moscow's missiles and its bombs.
5: Quite a sabotage operation and quite a

0: trial, no doubt. That was Sarah Rainsford reporting. Yeah, just to say a moment ago, I asked that Ukrainian MP if they intended to continue attacking diesel refineries in Russia, given what's happened with the sanctions. And just in now, two reports of two refineries which have been hit, apparently, by Ukrainian drones. There are pictures of those which have been verified by the BBC Verify team. So it seems that, indeed, those drone strikes are still occurring.
1: This is the BBC World Service with stories from the past, as told by the people who were there.
2: My shoes had a most important feature, as they had been a witness with myself to the crimes of the occupation.
3: We knew what was happening over in South Africa. Morally, we just couldn't handle the South African goods. And I think because we wouldn't go away, the Irish government had to try and do something.
4: Because this pickup was coordinated by multiple organizations in the government, they were very cautious about transporting the pandas back to Taipei.
5: As we entered Johannesburg's airspace, the pilot announced, "We welcome Sarah Bartman back into a country of birth after 192 years.
1: Witness history at bbcworldservice.com/witnesshistory or wherever you get your BBC podcasts.
0: And a reminder of our main story today, there's a massive security operation in Delhi to try to prevent a protest by the youth-led Cockroach Janta Party. The protesters are demanding the resignation of India's election commissioner over revised voter lists they say could favour the governing BJP. Uday Chandra is a professor at Ashoka University. He's been removed from the electoral list and told NewsHour about the dilemma the government currently faces.
6: The government is very, very cautious. It's intimidated that so many people have gathered at the national capital, and it doesn't quite know what to do. So at this point, what it would like to do is to not have this media scrutiny, global as well as national, but it doesn't go away. The more they try to restrict the protesters, the more it spreads online and offline.
0: And that was Professor Uday Chandra. So we're sticking with that news from India today that the Cockroach movement want the election commissioner to stand down because of his attempt to either clean up or, as the Cockroaches believe, manipulate the list of voters in India. In the last 30 minutes, student leaders in Delhi have been giving a news conference in which they said they will keep protesting till he resigns. And we can hear now from someone who thinks the election commissioner is actually doing nothing wrong and should not resign, Shaina NC. Is national spokesperson of Shiv Sena, an alliance partner of the governing BJP. So what does she say to these calls on the commissioner to step down?
7: Well, I think it's absolutely baseless. What has happened in 12 states and Delhi, it has been a door-to-door verification so that we can delete all those people who are deceased, who have died, who have shifted, or are duplicate voters. Now, if you take the case study of Delhi, for example, there are 17 lakh cases which were verified up until yesterday. There has been, in the past, mapping like this on 9 occasions, which were at the time of the Congress Party. So if there is a logical discrepancy, you can definitely bring up a notice too. So why this hue and cry, and why this false narrative that the government is doing something wrong is what I want to ask the opposition.
0: Okay.
7: And if they are a responsible opposition, they should, if at all, bring up the cases if somebody has been deleted or if somebody has been overlooked, rather than spreading chaos through these agitations.
0: Just to say, when you say lakh, you're talking about 100,000. And I mean, I think there are two things that the people who are concerned about the electoral roll are saying. The first is that to get onto the list again once you've been deleted is very difficult bureaucratically, and most people in India, or many people in India, won't manage to do it. So there's that. And secondly, that the people who've been knocked off lists in places like West Bengal are disproportionately likely not to vote for the BJP. So those are the points they're making.
7: Well, I think both are baseless allegations. Understand that the new election commission of India rule as of September 26th, which was an order passed, basically says that if you did not go to the ERO's office, you will have a booth level officer who comes to your house to even collect the documents.

0: So where is the inconvenience? And the hearing will be done online.
1: What about this point that the government now has a majority on the Electoral Commission, on the Election Commission? You know, this is something which obviously needs to be neutral, and it isn't anymore. Two out of three are with the government.
0: The Election Commission of India are all independent agencies which have worked tirelessly election after election.
1: But they're not.
0: Now, the opposition, for example, they win an election. If it's Karnataka, if it's Telangana, if it's Punjab, they say that, oh, this was the great process of India's democracy. And the moment they lose, like in a state like Maharashtra or Delhi or Haryana, they try to say it's match fixing. The SIR has been statutory under Section 21 of the People's Representation Act. And what does it say? That if there is somebody who has shifted, has died, or is a duplicate voter, this shall not be allowed and should not be allowed. Now, this is a unanimous decision which was taken in an all three-member commission. But if two out of three say yes, then that means a yes. Isn't that a majority?
1: And that's Shaina NC, national spokesperson of Shiv Sena Alliance Party with the BJP. Whitney Houston is the only performer in music history to have achieved seven consecutive number one singles on the US Billboard chart. But for all that, her death through a drug overdose in 2012 means she's often remembered as a tragic talent. But that's too narrow a perspective, according to a new biography of Whitney Houston by Emily Lordy, who's a professor of English at Vanderbilt University in Tennessee. Her book is called Holding Lightning: The Life, Loves and Art of Whitney Houston, and she spoke to my colleague Pandita Lorenz.
2: The reason why I wanted to write this book about Whitney Houston in the first place is because she is often seen as a tragic figure. But Whitney was actually so much more involved in her rise. She signed with Arista Records in the early 80s with Clive Davis, who was determined to make her the biggest pop star in the world. He was curating material like I Want to Dance with Somebody, but she is bringing her extraordinary interpretive abilities to that song. Clock strikes. She's also bringing her training in the church, and that's really, really important to understanding Whitney Houston, that she was a child prodigy, a gospel singer trained by her mother, Sissy Houston. So she's infusing it with this gospel fire, and she's singing it with such conviction that she's moving everybody onto the dance floor.
3: How did her creativity evolve, and what does it reveal about her own personal journey?
2: Well, even in the mid-90s, she is still really working to contribute to the culture, and she is teaming up with other Black women artists, and she's really learning from them.

0: younger women like Mary J. Blige, the producer and rapper Missy Elliott, the rapper and singer Lauryn Hill. These are people that Whitney is very close to, and she is helping to boost their careers by collaborating with them. But she is also learning the new style, the more kind of laid back, riff filled, hip hop inflected style of R&B that these women are singing. And she's extraordinarily good at it. So on an album like My Love Is Your Love, we really hear that.
1: Towards the end of her career, she is often remembered as this eccentric character struggling with drug addiction, as you say, especially towards the end. When you listen now to the later Whitney Houston, what do you hear that tells us about who she really was?
0: Even in her later years, as she was struggling with addiction and heartbreak and abandonment by some of her closest people. She was still trying. She was always, I think, in her mind, on the verge of a comeback. And that comeback was going to be guided by faith and by her fundamental and essential love of song.

Emily Lordy on Whitney Houston. She's just written a new biography. And she brings us to an end of this edition of NewsHour. So thanks very much for listening. And from Owen Bennett Jones here in London, goodbye.

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1: I'm reconnecting with those who fought the Ebola epidemic a decade ago. And as a new outbreak develops, I ask, what have we learned?
0: West Africa's Ebola outbreak, 10 years on. 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

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I'm your host, Skossum. Welcome to Senor Blues, the Saturday morning blues program here on CJSR, giving you nothing but the blues in the best possible way. Stick around on today's program. We're going to hear a wide variety of blues and related music. And in particular, we're going to be hearing some new, recent, and upcoming blues and related releases. But also, I'm going to be joined by a special guest later on in the program for an exclusive interview related to one of the new and recent blues releases that has come out in the past month or so. And so all of that is coming your way on the mighty CJSR this morning. I thought we'd kick things off this morning by taking a listen to some of the blues and related artists who are going to be appearing live in and around Edmonton in the next few weeks. And I thought for the most part, we would take a listen to some live recordings by these artists, kind of as a taster, as a teaser of their upcoming live performances in and around Edmonton. So it's sort of an almost all live blues showcase on this edition of Senor Blues to start things off. Usually we have a live blues showcase on almost every edition of the program later in the program, but I thought we'd kick things off today, shake things up a bit, and listen to some live recordings at the start of the show to showcase and highlight these artists who are going to be appearing in Edmonton in the next little while. Going to kick things off here with a live recording courtesy of guitarist, singer-songwriter J.W. Jones, who's going to be appearing in Edmonton on Monday, October 12th at the Chromosome Showcase Room. So check out jwjones.com for more information. So we're going to listen to one of his live recordings from an album simply titled Live. This is J.W. Jones doing a tune called Catch That Teardrop here on CJSR FM 88.5.

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Normally, we have a live blues showcase on almost every episode of the program in the second hour of the program, but I thought we'd shake things up a little bit and listen to some live recordings to start out today's program, which is fitting seeing as how each of these artists that we just heard are going to be appearing in and around the Edmonton area in the next few weeks. So it's a little bit of a taster of some upcoming live blues coming your way here in Edmonton in the next little while. So the song you just heard, that was some rock and blues courtesy of guitarist singer songwriter Jack Semple. We listened to a live recording of his an album called Live at the Mount Baker Rhythm and Blues Fest, and so we listened to a song that was originally, I believe, recorded by BB King for his 1993 album Blues Summit, but we heard Jack Semple doing it there, a tune called Playing With My Friends. And so Jack Semple is going to be appearing at Festival Place in Sherwood Park on Saturday, October 24th at 7:30 p.m. So be sure to check that out. You can go to festivalplace.ca for more information or to get tickets. So that was Jack Semple with Playing With My Friends from Live at Mount Baker Rhythm and Blues Fest. Before that, we listened to Lloyd Spiegel, a singer-songwriter guitarist who's going to be appearing at the New Moon Folk Club on Friday, October 16th. So we listened to a live recording of his from just over 10 years ago, an album called Double Live Set. We listened to a tune there called Love and Money. And even though it's sort of a stripped-down acoustic blues, it certainly is quite rockin' and quite energetic and certainly very passionate as well. And so Lloyd Spiegel is going to be doing his set at the New Moon Folk Club on Friday, October 16th. Before that, we listened to the only technically non-live song of that sort of almost all live blues showcase to kick off the program, but certainly it was recorded live in the studio, or it certainly has that sound and feel to it. So before Lloyd Spiegel, we listened to Rooster Davis, listening to a single that he released earlier in the year called Bring It On Back, and he's going to be bringing back his music to Blues on White on Thursday, October 15th. So that's a little bit of Rooster Davis doing some New Orleans style rock and blues and R&B there, so that was Bring It On Back. And we started off the program with J.W. Jones, a live recording of his from an album simply titled J.W. Jones Live. We listened to a rock and blues tune there, a song called Catch That Teardrop. And J.W. Jones is going to be appearing in the Edmonton area on Monday, October 12th at the Chromosome Showcase Room. So some live blues coming your way in Edmonton in the next little while. So we're going to shift gears a little bit and take a listen to some new, recent, and upcoming blues and related releases. And we're going to mellow things out for those of you who are taking it easy on this fine Saturday morning. Maybe you don't have to work today, or you don't have to get to work until later on in the day. So for those of you that are relaxing and keeping at least one radio in your home tuned to CJSR, we're going to mellow out a little bit with these new, recent, and upcoming blues releases. Going to kick things off here with Sue Foley, a great Canadian singer-songwriter, guitarist, who's announced a new album coming out soon called Alone Together, A Holiday Companion. So it's kind of like a bit of a twist on the sort of seasonal holiday-themed sort of albums. So there do appear to be some holiday classics in a sort of blues style on this album. But the overall theme or concept for the album, it's sort of more dedicated to those of us who happen to be alone during the holiday season, or for those of us that find the holiday season quite challenging. So it's the idea of being alone together. So a really interesting concept. And so I'm going to play you one of the advanced tunes that came out for this new forthcoming album from Sue Foley, Alone Together, A Holiday Companion. This is her interpretation of a slow R&B style blues. This is Sue Foley doing a tune called I'll Take Care of You here on CJSR FM 88.5 Senor Blues.

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0: You're listening to CJSR FM 88.5. The program is Senor Blues, and we're mellowing out a little bit, taking a listen to some new, recent, and upcoming blues releases. So I'll run through what we're listening to. The song you just heard, that was the latest single, courtesy of slide guitar master, singer-songwriter Sonny Landreth. Sonny Landreth put out a new single last month called Lady on the Rise, and it's a great slice of his rootsy blues-influenced sound with some killer slide guitar work, which we've come to expect from Sonny Landreth, lo these many years, and I believe that is a forthcoming, or that's the lead-off single from a forthcoming full-length release from Sonny Landreth, so I'm certainly looking forward to hearing more from Sonny Landreth coming up, but for now, that was Lady on the Rise. Before that, we listened to a song from harmonica player, singer-songwriter Mark Hummel from a new album that he put out a couple months ago called Road Dog. We listened to his interpretation of a song that I believe was originally done by Van Morrison in 2005. That was a song called Gypsy in My Soul, which has a real haunting sort of minor key sound going for it, and a great tune there. Road Dog, it was mostly recorded in 2024, but also has some previously unreleased and in some cases refurbished recordings from Mark Hummel's past. So that particular recording, Gypsy in My Soul, the backing track was originally done in 2007, and I think the vocal was done later, or it might have been done at the time, but sort of revamped for this new release from Mark Hummel. So from the album Road Dog, that was Mark Hummel with Gypsy in My Soul. Before that, we listened to a new single courtesy of Calgary-based Indigenous singer-songwriter Sandra Suter. So we listened to a song from Sandra Suter on the last edition of Senor Blues from her 2025 album Shadow Stories. But she released a new single at the end of September in honor of the National Day for Truth and Reconciliation. So from Sandra Suter, we listened to her newest single, a really haunting and thought-provoking song called River of the Past, reflecting the themes with National Day for Truth and Reconciliation, and certainly a very thought-provoking and very reflective song there. So that was Sandra Suter with River of the Past. And we started off that set looking at some new, recent, and upcoming blues releases with guitarist, singer-songwriter Sue Foley, who's got a new sort of holiday-related or maybe holiday-adjacent album coming out called Alone Together, A Holiday Companion. And so we listened to her interpretation of a slow blues classic, I'll Take Care of You. So now I've got a special guest joining me virtually in the Senor Blues virtual studio. We're going to be speaking with Miss Robin Banks, who is a singer-songwriter originally from Canada, currently based in Toronto, but was based in Texas for a period of time and also has worked internationally, including in Jamaica. And so I'm going to talk with Miss Robin Banks about her latest release, which came out in the past month, called Lost in Austin. And we're going to talk a little bit about her career, and we're going to hear some from her new release as well. So here we go.
1: Awesome. Well, thanks so much for joining me here on Senor Blues, Robin. And for our listeners who are just tuning in or may not be familiar, so Miss Robin Banks is a Canadian-born singer-songwriter, and you were based in Texas for a while, but you're currently in Toronto. Is that correct?
2: That is correct, yes.
1: Awesome. Could you tell us a little bit about kind of your musical journey, like how you went to Texas and maybe how you ended up back in Canada?
2: Yeah, it's kind of a crazy story, really. I was sort of becoming or climbing the music industry, blues music industry scene in Canada back in the 90s. So that's a little while ago. And I was known as a Windsor, Detroit area band because I'm Canadian, but I grew up really close to the border there of the United States. And that's the area we played a lot, quite a lot. And kind of just make a long story short, was I left my husband and I rented a U-Haul in Detroit and drove to Dallas and stayed for 7 years, which it's kind of a crazy story, but it's my story. And I was fairly prolific in Canada before I left for Texas, but Texas was very good to me, which is kind of the theme of this record, is kind of going back to that time. And it's kind of a thank you. Some of the songs are literally a thank you to how good Texas and Texans have been to me in this career and in this industry. So moved to Dallas, 1999, and got busy right away because I didn't have much options but to just start finding work. And there's a lot of little details that we could get into, but I'll try to be brief. Stayed for almost 7 years, and then my mom got sick here in Canada in 2005, so ultimately I left Texas. And again, there's a lot more details than that. In fact, the day that I was driving back to Canada was the day that Katrina was hitting the coast of New Orleans.
1: Oh, wow.
2: And I was driving my pickup truck back to Canada.

0: was hitting the coast of New Orleans.
1: Oh, wow.
0: And I was driving my pickup truck back to Canada with my cat and my whatever belongings would fit to move back to Canada to take care of my mom for the rest of her life, which sadly wasn't very long. And then I had an opportunity, just because I had always dreamed of the opportunity to sing in the Caribbean, sing in hotels, because that was one of my earliest dreams as a singer before I even discovered the blues, that was to work in the hotels and all-inclusive resorts and that type of thing. So I had a very small inheritance and took that little bit of money with me and moved to Jamaica, kind of the same, and stayed there for 3 years and made a career singing in hotels and also, you know, corporate gigs and nightclubs in Kingston and the festivals, and just got real busy. And I'm also a band leader, and that's sort of one of my greatest strengths, is finding work and hiring musicians that are appropriate for whatever the venue is or whatever the theme of the event is, wedding or nightclubs or hotel, doing kind of cabaret shows for hotels. So that's that went till about 2009. I moved back to Canada because I was having a little health issue, and I thought I'm going to just go home and retreat for a while. But I did maintain that career in Jamaica for another 17 years. Wow. And, you know, didn't live there, but I still would go back through the season and work, and I'd still maintained all my contacts and my ties and my musician friends and all the people that I had worked with and hired in Texas. So, and came back to Canada, put together a blues band here, put together a jazz band, put together a duo, like just try to stay prolific, you know, try to stay working as a band leader and a singer, and that's where I am still.
1: Wow, it's quite a journey.
0: Mm-hmm. It's a little crazy.
1: Right on. I'm curious, like, so with doing like singing in like the hotels and resorts in the Caribbean, like how would your repertoire, maybe how would your sort of musical approach either be different or similar to what you were doing in blues and jazz?
0: With regard to singing in my blues bands, I mix up original material and the cover material. And the answer to that is the hotels in Jamaica, for instance, doing the cabaret shows. So that's a variety, more of a variety show. So I would incorporate blues, but I would also incorporate, you know, the songs of my life, the Nat King Cole, the Aretha Franklin, and of course the Etta James and the B.B. King, because people in hotels are familiar with those artists. So you would just choose, you know, it would be the anything like this, the Memphis Soul, the, you know, all of the genres that are, I call it, I always tell people blues, jazz, R&B, soul, funk, and reggae is the umbrella that I live under. And all of those musics are part of me and important to me. Growing up near Detroit, I mean, we had, of course, Motown and R&B and great jazz. And some of my mentors, my earliest blues mentors, were Detroit guys and gals. So I guess I think I'm answering the question. That I was able to put together sets of music that was appropriate, that, as I always do, that is appropriate for whatever the genre or whatever the venue is, or whatever the type of performance. If it's a wedding, then, you know, we're going to do some, you know, we're going to do a variety of material, whether that's You Are So Beautiful to Me, or At Last My Love Has Come Along, you know, all those very wedding-y type songs. And same with corporate. I mean, it's, you just, you have to know your audience. And as a strong band leader and entertainer, I think you just have to stay focused on what it is that the client needs and have the ability to hire the right people that can deliver that in a live performance setting.
1: Awesome. Well, thanks for taking us through that. And I wanted to say congratulations on your new album. It's called Lost in Austin, and it was released in partnership with

0: the Dallas Blues Society. Could you tell us a little bit about how the album came about and how it came together?
1: Yeah, kind of crazy again. Everything's kind of crazy. So it's Dallas Blues Society Records, in fact, which is a sort of an offshoot of Dallas Blues Society, which really doesn't even exist anymore. Chuck Nevitt, the gentleman who founded the Dallas Blues Society, when I first moved to Dallas, had already been a very busy promoter and producer of other artists and shows. So his whole concept of the Blues Society wasn't a typical one. He was the Blues Society, and he did what he needed to do to promote the music and the artists, and bring them to the world. So some of those artists were the Mohler Brothers, and that's how I came to know Johnny and Jason originally, was that Chuck would put together shows, concerts or what have you, in nightclubs, and he would have the band and then have featured artists like myself. And he was a friend and a fan right away. He latched right on to what I was doing, and I was appreciative, and we became friends. And so he would include me on some of these concerts that he would produce. We never made a record together, but he did produce records with Henry Qualls, fellow, an older gentleman, a country blues guy. My brain isn't working right now, but the Mohler Brothers, he produced a couple of their records, Funky Worm and I think Return of the Funky Worm. So there's a bunch of records that are Mohler Brothers records that Chuck produced. So just this beautiful musical family in Dallas. And so moving forward, that's how I came to know them and be around them. And then moving forward, many, many years later, Chuck passed away, sadly. And one of his pals, and his wife, essentially, but basically his pal, has sort of maintained what's left of, the recordings are still, in their possession or what have you. So there's been, if you were to go Google Dallas Blues Society Records, you would see the long list of artists that Chuck produced on that label. So because the label doesn't really exist in like a modern format, and I'll get to that part in a second, when I made this record, I said to Scotty, Chuck's friend, it would be just because with the Mohler Brothers on it and me on it and Drew, my bass player from Texas, is on it. And I said, it would be really nice nod of the head to honor Chuck and dedicate this record to Chuck and maybe symbolically release it under the label. And Scotty said, that's a great idea. So I actually independently produced the record myself with regard to, what everything we do to produce music. But just that association with Dallas Blues Society, I think, is a good suspension for me. It's a good something to hold me up and make me remember who I am and where I came from. And it's just a great association. So it's not, it's released, like you said, in conjunction with the label, but it's really an independently released record. Now, how the record came to be, that's just a crazy story. It was 2024, and I got a call from a friend, from a gal friend of mine down in Dallas, and she's associated with some charitable children's charities and whatnot. And she's always got my back, and she always wants to see me come back to Texas. And she said, I've got this charity event, and we think you'd be perfect for it. And would you be interested in coming down in September on whatever the weekend was? I can't remember. And do this gig and put together a band and do this. Big budget, it's a big budget thing, a big ballroom and everything. And I said, I would love that. So, yeah, so I agreed to that. And then I hadn't booked any flight or anything. I think it was like July 2024, and this was going to be a September. So I was probably, just looking for a cheap flight or what have you. And within a day or two, I got an email from a festival that I also play at on a regular basis, or had many times prior to COVID. And it's called the Blind Lemon Jefferson Festival. It's actually the Wortham Blues Festival now, but that's the home of the great Blind Lemon Jefferson, is Wortham, Texas. So I had played it several times before, and they asked me would you like to come down and play the festival this year? And it's on whatever the weekend. Well, it was the weekend before the charity event. So now I've got, and I said, of course I'll come. So now I've got two bookend weekends where I've got really awesome gigs. I'm putting the bands together and I'm thinking to myself, what am I going to do for that week in between the two gigs? Am I going to sit by the pool with my friend Keith Ann and drink margaritas? Yeah, I could do that. And eat barbecue? Yeah, I could do that. Or, maybe I could go to Austin and make a record with Johnny and Jason and Drew. And as soon as I thought of it, the wheels started turning because that's how the universe works. You dream a dream, and then the universe gets working for you. So that's my experience anyway. So I called Drew and I called Johnny and Jason. They said, yeah, we're around that week. And I said, okay, well, we need to find a studio. We need to, like, it was, I had to just throw everything. And I had no money. I had no money. There was no money. I have credit cards, but I had no money saved. So I started a GoFundMe and quickly raised, I don't know, a little bit of money, $1,500 or $2,000 or something like that in pre-sales. Or people that were just supportive of me and raised a little money and then just, went for it. So it all just worked itself out. And I came home 2 days in the studio. I came home to Canada with 10 songs, 8 of which were brand new. I had no songs ready.
0: Wow.
1: So it's just a, I mean, but I'm a pretty savvy songwriter and I've been doing this for a long time. So I'm really organized. And then when I came back, Sean Kellerman called me up and he said, I know you're doing the vocals in Canada. Would you like to do them at my studio here at my house in Kitchener, Ontario? And I said, well, I haven't really thought about it, but yeah, so we talked about the details and I said, yeah, let's do it. So we went in and over the course of that summer, 2025, I knocked out the vocals in about, I don't know, three sessions, maybe four sessions. We would just go and we'd work on three songs at a time, four songs at a time, and then maybe fix some things or whatever. And again, I was still literally just finishing the lyrics for these songs. I mean, I had the root of it, but sometimes I had to finish like a couple verses or what have you. And then I created a new website, and I did the artwork for the CD.
0: Oh, wow.
1: And I just got real busy, and I didn't have money for a PR person. I didn't have money for a radio promoter. I just got busy and had people assist, give me advice.
0: Right on.

0: until it was literally in front of me or on top of me. I just when the music plays, sometimes you just got to dance, right? So that's what I did.
1: So you mentioned like, so you didn't have the songs like beforehand, but they kind of came about when this project sort of started to materialize.
0: It's a little more complicated than that. So, as a songwriter, the way I write music is it kind of comes to me at any moment in my sleep while I'm driving. Music ideas come to me, and they're not always blues ideas. It can be a reggae idea, it can be a R&B or a funky tune or whatever. So, through the course of my days in life, if I don't sit down and say, "Oh, I'm going to write a song." I get song ideas that come to me rather divinely, and then I record them on my little phone, on my little voice recorder. So I had already had probably, I don't know, 40 songs that were barely started and definitely not finished, that were in the queue sort of thing. So what I had to do when I realized I was making a record, I had to go through all of those little recordings. Choose the ones that, first of all, I thought were good, because they're not all good. And also choose the ones that I felt would suit the project. Now, the project, I didn't have the name Austin Austin yet, but it was obviously going to sound like a Texas record, because why would I go all the way to Texas and try to make it sound like a Chicago blues record? I'm an electric blues artist. I'm going to make it sound like Texas. Plus, it's some of the best Texas musicians I've ever known that I'm in the studio with. So, and the studio's in Texas, it's all very Texas based. So I had to choose songs that I thought would suit the theme, which was a Texas recording. Never coming up with the song or the title idea yet of Lost in Austin. That came later, because that's like alliteration. It's fun, Lost in Austin, when you say it rolls off the tongue. Plus, I'm not from Austin. I'm from Dallas, and that's about 3.5 hours away or 4 hours away, something like that. So, the whole time I was in Austin, I had been to Austin a couple times when I lived in Texas, but I wasn't really familiar with Austin terribly. And so I just thought it was funny because I was kind of lost in Austin because I don't know my way around Austin. You know what I mean? Like
1: Yeah.
0: I. So the idea came, Lost in Austin. I thought, oh, that's a cute title, and it's appropriate. It suits the record, suits the songs. I like the alliteration. And I thought to myself, okay, so the imagery for that, Lost in Austin, lost in space. You're not as old as I am, but you know the show Lost in
1: I'm
0: Space?
1: familiar with it, yes.
0: Black and white, with
1: Yeah.
0: the Miss Doctor or Mr. Robinson or Doctor. Whatever, yeah.
1: Yeah.
0: And danger, Will Robinson, danger. You know what I'm talking about.
1: I do, yeah.
0: Okay. So I thought Lost in Austin, Lost in Space, Retro, Robin Banks, Moeller Brothers, Robin Banks, because I'm thinking retro now, and I grew up in the 60s and 70s, so I'm thinking the Moeller Brothers are the Hardy Boys, and Robin Banks is Nancy Drew. So I started working with the imagery of that. And so I would take photos of myself and photos of the Moeller Brothers and use AI to create the imagery until I got the characters that I was looking for. That's why the cover art is it's me with the flashlight, like the Nancy Drew,
1: Yeah.
0: and in the very sort of early 60s hairdo and the style of clothing. And the same with the Moeller Brothers, very, Hardy Boys in the background,
1: Yeah.
0: So that's how that all came to be, the Lost in Austin, the cover art, and then the songs themselves. Some are more modern sounding and some are more retro sounding. And I could talk all day about the songs because they're my children.
1: Yeah. What would you say were like some of the standout songs? I mean, I know they're all your children, so maybe it's hard to sort of pick a favorite, but for yourself, were there any sort of standout moments or songs on the album or songs that, carried a certain meaning to you or
0: Well, I'll say this. The two cover tunes,

0: some other day, some other time. Is it? It's not a Freddie King. He didn't write. Freddie King didn't write it, but it's a song made famous by Freddie King. Freddie King's one of my favorite artists out of Texas, and I used to go visit his grave site when I lived there. I'm friends with his wife. I'm sorry, his daughter. And so that was a song I used to do all the time when Johnny Mohler was in my band. I forgot to mention, Johnny was in my band for a few years when I lived in Dallas. So that was a tune that we didn't have to rehearse. You know what I mean? It was a tune that we all knew because we, Drew, the bass player, Johnny, and myself had been playing, had played it together for years. So it was an easy mix. I don't usually use cover tracks on my albums. I usually do everything, all original material. But we recorded 8 originals, 2 covers, one of which is Some Other Day, Some Other Time. The second of which is a song called Cold, Cold Feeling, which is a slow blues. It's actually, you know, like an Albert Collins made that song famous as well. Other people did as well, but again, Albert Collins, Texas artist. Yeah. So that's why I chose those 2 songs, both made famous by Texas artists and songs that Johnny and Drew and I have played together for years. So then the rest of them now, Not Today is an important song because it's an anti-bullying.
1: Yeah.
0: Mantra, you know, it's, and let's keep in mind, not only is it Texas themed, most of these songs come from the mature woman's point of view, because I'm a mature woman. So Not Today is an anti-bullying song. Supersonic, the second track, Supersonic Rocket Ship, which is so fun, it's very T-Birds, and it's a thank you to Texas, and it's, I've got a video for it. I don't know if you've seen it, but it's hilarious. It's me going in and outer space because I want to leave this world because it's crazy right now.
1: Sure.
0: It's true. So, and then I go off to outer space and in the video, the Martians or what have you, the aliens love me and take me to be there. You know, they want me to stay on the planet. And then, I miss Earthlings. So I go back in my spaceship back to Austin, mm-hmm. and collect up a bunch of friends. And then another retro theme throwback is the only text that's in that whole video for Supersonic Rocket Ship is me saying, we're going to need a bigger ship, which of course comes straight from Jaws. We're going to need a bigger boat.
1: Yeah.
0: So then I have a bigger ship and then I'm carting my friends from Texas back to the planet. So that's an escape from this planet and my appreciation of all my Texas people who always had my back. Third song is It's My Time. Again, a mature woman, when we get to be a certain age and people try to get in our business, we're like, no, I don't have time for that. This is my time now. I did the work. It's my time to relax. So it's my time is the theme for that song. I don't have to say anymore. Next one is Modern Man. That's another song about what a crazy time this is and how did we get here? How did people get so cold? It's a little political. It's a surf tune. I think it's supposed to be.
1: I have to say that was one of the first ones that jumped out to me when I first listened. I love Modern Man. That's one of my favorites so far.
0: Thank you. And then these days, which is, if anything, it's an Americana kind of sounding song. It's a song about one of my girlfriends in Texas who passed away recently, 2 years ago, and how it's impossible to fathom that somebody who's your age, who was so vibrant and alive, could be gone. So that's a very personal song. And the harmonica on that, I think Rolly just made, Rolly Platt is the harmonica player. And he, first of all, he played, when I first asked him to help me with that record of that overdub, he's such a brilliant musician. I don't know if you're familiar with him, but he's just truly one of Canada's finest. But he doesn't just play blues. He's kind of like me. He's got a big umbrella. And he came back with a track that was kind of, you know, through an amplifier and very bluesy sound.

0: something. And I said, no, it's not what I'm looking for. I'm looking for, you know, Toots Thielman, the jazz harmonica player.
1: Right, yeah.
0: And he plays acoustically. And I said, I'm really hearing it like soft and gentle, like leaves falling from the tree or rain falling from the sky, just a gentle, you know, just gently. And he came back with a track that just to this day, just every time I hear it, I'm almost in tears. Oh. So that's these days. Then I come back with, I'm trying to remember now, after that is It's Too Late, which is, again, a woman, an older woman's take on, you know, being single and older guys trying to get with you, you know, trying to, older, maybe an ex-boyfriend. There's nobody specific that I wrote it about, but it's kind of like the whole theme of, you know, women are really happy to be single when we're older, whereas I think a lot of guys, not every guy, but a lot of guys, they kind of, you know, if they've lost their wife or if they've, you know, find themselves single at 70, they kind of want a woman in their life. And this song is like, I think you need me more than I need you. So get up off your knee. It's too late.
1: Right on.
0: Yeah, so Never 51, I didn't have the lyrics finished on that one in the studio at all. I just had a melody and the chord changes because I write all these things and like the intro, no, that's a different one. my brain's getting all full of musical ideas now. I had the song written except for the lyrics. I had the melody. I knew how I wanted it to play out with regard to the rhythm or, you know, the chord changes. And I wanted it to be very somber, and sort of serious because it's, you know, pretty obvious. Never 51, Maple Leave It Alone is, again, sort of a political, not just sort of, it's my modern Canadian national anthem to say, we will never be the 51st state. Leave us alone. This is our sovereign land. Leave us alone. Not mine.
1: I'm Canadians.
0: I'm just one of the many, you know, descendants of immigrants that came here, but you know, this is us. Mm-hmm. Leave us alone. So that was pretty evident. And then Talk Dirty to You, well, that was just fun. That was just, again, from an old woman's perspective, an older lady's perspective, and it from a frisky side, you know. You know, if I gotta talk dirty to you to give you what I need, then that's what I'm gonna do, right? So it's just, that was the last one. And it, the funny thing is, that was the last song we recorded in the studio, and I didn't even redo the vocals on that one. I kept the original vocals, and because it had this nice energy about it. And I said to Kellerman in the studio, I said, I mean, I could re-record it, but I don't, like, it's not the same as live in the studio with the band that are your friends. Mm-hmm. Like, it's just not the same. And I said, I think I want to just keep the original track, vocal track. And he said, yeah, well, we can, you know, it was pretty good recording to start with, even though I was in the control room, not in the main room, just coaching the band through, you know. And so that was just a fun one that we kept. So it was the last song in the studio, and it's the last song on the record because it just made sense to do it that way.
2: 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I'm your host, Scossum, and we're going to take a short break from my exclusive interview with Miss Robin Banks. We're going to take a listen to a couple of tunes from her new release that we've been talking about here, Lost in Austin, featuring the Moeller Brothers. So we're going to hear an up-tempo tune here from this new album by Miss Robin Banks. This is a tune called It's My Time here on CJSR FM 88.5 Senor Blues.

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5: All right, you're listening to Senior Blues on CJSR, and we were just taking a listen to a couple of great songs from Miss Robin Banks, her newest album, Lost in Austin, which we were just talking about with her as part of an exclusive interview here on Senior Blues, and we're going to return to that in just a few moments. The song you just heard, there was two of them from this new album, Lost in Austin. The song we just heard was called These Days, a mellower sort of Americana-flavored blues with some stellar harmonica playing courtesy of Rolly Platt, and an overall theme that was very near and dear to Miss Robin Banks' heart. So that was These Days. And before that, we listened to the song It's My Time, which we heard Miss Robin Banks talking about as being written from the perspective of a mature woman. And so we now return to the exclusive interview with Senior Blues with Miss Robin Banks here on the program.
6: What were some of the sort of highlight memories like making this album? It sounds like it was quite a whirlwind, but like what were some, you know, favorite moments or like maybe the highlight reel for you?
7: Just being in a room with friends and making music with people that I hadn't seen in 15 years, 20 years. Now, Drew, the bass player, I had seen many, many times because every time I would go back to Dallas, he's my bass player, so he's a lot of other people's bass player. He's Anson Funderburk's bass player. He's Mike Morgan's bass player. So he's other people's bass player as well, but he's always been, since the day I landed in Texas, he's been my bass player and probably my best friend. So being in a room with some of your very best friends that happen to be musical friends as well, I think that was, and then when it was all, I'm almost in tears when I say this, when it was all finished, I was almost in disbelief. I am in tears. Look, you have to be a dreamer in this world. You have to know what you want in order to achieve it. But, you know, as a woman that was at the time, I guess, 60 years old making that record, it was just really important to me to be in that room with my friends and doing what we do best and having a great time doing it. And then when it was finished, it's such a feeling of just relief, you know, to get it out and get it out there into the world, which it's a lot of work. Mm-hmm. And now I just found out it's number two on the big blues chart for Canada. Mm. And I don't have any of it. I don't have any of it. I'm doing everything independently. And so I'm so proud of that. You know, I'm very proud of it.
6: Right on.
7: And I'm just happy to release music and be musical again, because there is about a 10-year period where I hardly gig. I really can't keep a band. I haven't kept a band because there's just not the opportunities like there used to be. And it's overwhelmingly rewarding to be able to even just talk to you today. about what's going on artistically in my little world.
6: I really appreciate your time, Robin, and thank you so much for taking us through the album. It's so nice to hear like the genesis and the meaning of the songs. Like I love, you know, listening to music and making my own sort of interpretation, but it's also nice to hear like what was sort of the inspiration and what sort of inspired the recording. And you know, it sounds like it was a really great time in the studio. You know, any recording with Johnny Mohler, I'm gonna, and Jason Mohler, I'm gonna check them out, you know. So
7: you and me both. And I'll tell you one thing about those guys, and I know Jay, but I know Johnny much better because we worked together for years. He's even nicer a gentleman than he is a great guitar player, and he's a great guitar player. He's probably my favorite of maybe top three living guitar players. I also love Junior Watson. He's another monster player and really cool guy. But Johnny is one of the sweetest. He's just your typical sweet Texas guy. He's a lovely, lovely person, and I respect him so much, and I'm so happy for everything he's accomplished in his career. And I know he's not a kid, but I still see him as like my little brother kind of thing, you know, because he's a few years younger than I am. But yeah, I feel you, man.
6: Yeah, no, it's awesome. I'd love to meet him someday if the stars ever align. But so you were talking about like the umbrella that you perform under. So that includes, and if I'm missing any, feel free to fill in. So there was like blues, R&B, soul, funk, jazz, reggae. That's sort of the general
7: umbrella. Yeah, I usually say blues, jazz, funk, R&B, soul, and reggae. Yeah, you got them.
6: Okay. Yeah. So how did you sort of come about that sort of mix, and like maybe who were some of your biggest influences or inspirations as you developed as a musician?
7: Well, I always tell people my first big influence, well, my first influence is my parents, because this kind of goes back to the Texas, the song called It's Too Late is a very Western swing sounding song, very Bob Wills and the Texas Playboys type of Western swing. My parents loved both kinds of music, country and Western, as they say. And so, you know, so growing up, by the time I was 4 or 5 years old, they already recognized that I was a good singer. And I grew up very humble, tobacco farm. My parents were factory workers and farmers. They liked, you know, drink and smoke cigarettes on the weekends and bring their friends over and to party or whatever and play records and dance in the living room. And I would be dragged out of my bed at 2 in the morning when everybody's loaded in the living room. And they put on the Tammy Wynette or the Loretta Lynn or the Patsy Cline or what have you. And, you know, I'd be like, well, I'm done, you know. And they would, you know, sing for their friends. So that's how the entertainment started. But I also grew up, like I said, so close to Detroit.

0: basically, for the most part, it was Detroit radio, which included everything from, so pop, you have to remember, in the 60s, pop music was everything from the Beatles. It was Motown. It was all of these things, right? It was rock and roll, if you will. So we were listening to, on the radio, we were listening to everything coming out of, you know, the Stones and coming out of England, and we were listening to everything coming out of Memphis and New Orleans and all these different styles were pop music in the 60s. And then by the time I got to be, you know, 14, I got into rock, which of course Detroit is a big rock radio town as well. So I always tell people Detroit is one of my primary influences because it also is that umbrella. They also have great jazz artists. They also have great musicians that have migrated in the 40s and 50s from the south to the north, like so many did, you know, the Industrial Revolution, how artists like Muddy and Wolf and Lil Walter and all these people came to Chicago, and, you know, Albert King, Detroit or whatever, and working in the Cadillac assembly line and all that stuff. So this is, Detroit is one of my biggest influences, and Detroit is funky. Detroit is rockin'. Detroit is R&B. Detroit is all of these things. With regard to the reggae now, well, that came a little later when I got to be about 15, 16, like we all did. Got into Bob Marley, and you start to branch out. And then I came to Toronto at 17 to study jazz at Humber College. And that's where I was turned on to Etta James. Of course, I was also studying Ella Fitzgerald and Nancy Wilson and Sarah Vaughan and all these other female artists. But a lot of my influence isn't necessarily from female singers. It's from the musicians or the music themselves, whether it be like the B.B. King or the Jimmy Rogers, the Chicago blues guy who played with Muddy Waters. And so all of these things, I always tell people that the songwriting, it's like I am the whiskey still. And all of my influences and experiences are the corn, right? All of the experiences and all of the influences filter through me. And what comes out is the whiskey, which are the songs.
1: Wow.
0: Is that a good analogy?
1: I love that. That's such a, yeah, that's such a vivid analogy and vivid imagery.
0: That's how I see my own songwriting. So it's all of those experiences and your musical influences, you know, that come through. So I think that's why the intro for the song these days, to me, it sounds like the Meters. It also sounds like, I didn't steal it from the Meters, it came out of my brain. But it's when it came out with this band, it sounded like the Meters because of their style, right? Also, it also could be the intro to a reggae song, because reggae songs often have like some kind of intro to them, and then they kick into the whatever the rhythm of the song is. So it could. So again, that's just an example of how your influences come through you. And the ideas come out.
1: Well, it's good to kind of hear kind of your evolution, not only geographically, but also artistically and musically. And yeah. So with Lost in Austin being out now, what are kind of your plans for the future, like music-wise, maybe touring-wise?
0: Wouldn't it be nice to be able to hire a band and tour again and go to Europe and see parts of Canada I've never been to? I've never been to Calgary. I've never been to Edmonton. I've never been to Winnipeg. I've never gigged in Montreal or Quebec. I've never gigged in East Coast except for once. I gigged at New Brunswick at the Harvest Jazz and Blues Festival. That was in the 90s. Wouldn't it be nice to have a musical career again?
1: Absolutely.
0: And I'm not saying that I'm entitled to it. I'm not saying I'm entitled at all, but wouldn't it be nice to be able to make a transition back to, you have to remember, I only played music for 20 years. I played music with no other job for 20,

0: years, approximately. No day job. Prior to that, I did music and had a day job. Currently, I do music and I've had a day job for the last 10 years. So I've had to step away from the music a little, not step away. There wasn't really much to do. So it would really be nice to get back to playing music full time again. Mm. That's ultimately would be the goal, yes. But it's not why I made the record. It might help, mm-hmm. but you make art for art's sake. And you make art because it's in your it's in your heart. See, it rhymed again. you make art because you have to. It's like sweating.
1: Yeah.
0: You know, it's something that comes out of you, whether you want it to or not. It has to reveal itself. And as an artist, it's just another revelation of myself. And I'm thrilled. And if I get a couple of festivals, I'll be grateful. If I get some tours, I'll be even more grateful. And if I can sustain this for the next, I don't know, several years, maybe even have an opportunity to make another record in another 5 years, I would be thrilled. All I can do is, I can't stress out about tomorrow and I can't stress out about what happened last year. All I can do is deal with today and do the best I can to live this moment as best I can in the hopes and the plans for a brighter future.
1: I think that's very beautifully said. Yeah. Right on. Well, I hope it comes to pass. You know, we would love to have you out here in Alberta.
0: I live to travel and I live to perform for beautiful audiences and I would love to see some festivals next summer.
1: Right on.
0: Well, I'm going to tell you one thing. The music is good. I'm proud of the music. But once you see the show, that's what's going to sell you. Because the show is fun. That's what I'm really known for, is the performance. So let's get me out there and perform.
1: Yeah. We'll make it happen.
0: Well, I still, well, before I'm on crutches or something.
1: For sure. 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
0: Well, I'm a bit of a rebel. All of my other albums, which I've got, I think, prior to this one, there's like five releases, are available on Spotify, iTunes, Pandora, whatever, all the usual streamings. Reluctantly, I released them on streaming platforms, but that was, you know, 20 years ago. That was the thing to do because that was the way the business was going. And if you wanted to keep up, that's what you had to do. But at this point in my life, I do not have this album currently available on any streaming platforms. I may have to release, and if I do release this album on any streaming platforms, it'll be YouTube, because that's one that I can really use and function with and see, use it to my advantage with my videos and whatnot. Mm-hmm. Where Spotify, you don't have an option to make your videos and upload your videos. And so I might have to do that. But to answer you, this album is exclusively available through me and my website. And that is www.missrobinbanks.com. And there you can either purchase a physical copy of the CD, or a digital copy of this entire CD or individual songs. So that's where this particular album is available. The other titles are also available in digital download. I don't really have a product for my other titles. Mm-hmm. I don't have stock. So everything I've released is digitally available on my website. And also CDs are physically available through my website as well. MissRobinBanks.com.
1: Awesome. Thank you so much. And maybe one last question. So throughout our interview, we've listened to a few songs from your album. Do you have any requests, like, to take us out to the end of the interview, like any favorite songs for you or you know, a song that means a lot to you by another artist? I'd be happy to spin a request.
0: Well, I think it might be appropriate to play something that Johnny's released. I can't tell you what that would be because I know he's out there with the Texas Headhunters, but

0: I haven't really had a chance to dive into the music at all. I just see the videos online and I see that he's very busy with them, which I love. So I would say maybe something from Johnny or maybe something from Duke or maybe something from one of my other albums.
1: Sure thing. Yeah, happy to.
0: All
1: In
0: right.
1: fact, I could probably do all three.
0: We can kill two birds with one, or as we say in Jamaica, feed two birds with one seed.
1: Okay, I like that.
0: If you pick something from my album with Duke, I would say the pop tune, the single is called Crazy. The album's called Modern Classic because people get the wrong impression. I'm a modern woman. When I recorded that, I considered myself a modern woman, but I was over 50. So that's classic. So that's why it's called Modern Classic. The songs are, people say, oh, your songs are modern classics. I'm no, that's not what that meant. So the song Crazy also has the great baritone sax of Doug James, because that record also features some of the musicians, some of the horn players from Room Full of Blues Horns. So
1: Nice.
0: that would be, I love Doug James, another sweet guy. That was an interesting recording. I flew from Jamaica to Rhode Island in a snowstorm and recorded that album in Rhode Island and then flew
1: Gosh.
0: back to Jamaica. It was crazy, but yeah, everybody
1: Jesus.
0: was so nice and Duke did such a great job and the musicians are great and the studio is fabulous. And can I tell you one quick funny story?
1: Absolutely.
0: In that session, so the first 2 days were the recording of the bed tracks, so bass, drums, guitar, piano. And I did the vocals in a separate room, but they weren't the keeper vocals. It was just a guide vocal, same as I did recently with this last album. So now it's the third day of recording, and it's just me in the studio in the main room, and Duke and the engineer in the control room. So I don't know if you know, I have, you know who Sam Myers is, Anson Funderburk and the Rockets, Sam Myers. Sam is one of my best friends. And he was definitely a mentor to me and somebody who I just adore. Sam had already passed when I was doing that record with Duke. And if you knew Sam, you'd understand this joke, but I'm going to tell you the truth what happened. So I'm in the
1: Sure.
0: studio and I'm doing the vocals and I'm singing, I think it was Crazy, one of the songs. I think it was Crazy. I'm singing and middle of a snowstorm in February in Rhode Island, and there's a hornet or a wasp or something, and it's dive bombing me as I'm singing. And I had to keep stop. You had to keep stopping because I was laughing. I'm like, oh my God, like, and I'm afraid of bees, right? Or hornets or what have you, wasps. And anything that flies that stings, I have a huge phobia of. So I'm like, ducking and diving. And Duke goes, what's going on in there? I said, well, there's a bee in here and it's dive bombing me. And I know exactly who it is. And Duke's like, what? And I said, it's Sam Myers. And he's bugging me because he wants to get on this record. And I swear, with every fiber of my being, I know that this is true. Sam came back in insect form for that day in that studio and was bugging me because he wanted on the record. Because if you do Sam, he's kind of an attention hog. I say that with love. He's a great entertainer, but he's a very much an attention hog. So so he was being very funny that day.
1: I love that. That's such a wonderful story. Thanks for sharing that with us.
0: You're welcome. It's the truth. Can't make this stuff up, man.
1: No. Awesome. Well, Robin, thank you so much for joining us on Senor Blues. And yeah, I look forward to sharing more of the album Lost in Austin with our listeners here on Senor Blues. And yeah, thank you so much for your time.
0: Thank you. I appreciate you.
2: 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The program is Senor Blues. A huge thank you and a huge shout out to Robin Banks for joining me on today's program, telling us all about her new album, Lost in Austin. And we're going to take a listen to a couple of requests from Robin Banks. And so first we're going to listen to an older recording of hers with Duke Robillard from the album Modern Classic. We're going to hear the tune Crazy. And then we're going to listen to a new song from an album that just came out of the Texas Headhunters, a great super group of Texas guitar players, including Johnny Moeller, who was on the new album with Miss Robin Banks, Lost in Austin. So we're going to listen to Big Shock by the Texas Headhunters from their newest album that came out just yesterday called Rise and Shine. But first, here's Robin Banks with Duke Robillard from the album Modern Classics, a tune called Crazy.

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All right, that's some new music courtesy of the Texas Headhunters, a supergroup featuring Johnny Moeller, Jesse Dayton, and Ian Moore, who just released their second album together yesterday called Rise and Shine. That was a tune called Big Shot, no relation to the Billy Joel song of the same title. And before that, we listened to Robin Banks, an older recording of hers with Duke Robillard from the album Modern Classic. That was a tune called Crazy. Both of those were requests from Robin Banks, who was our special guest on today's program. So huge shout out and thank you to Robin for joining us on today's program to discuss her new album Lost in Austin featuring the Moeller Brothers. 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My name is Casamon. Thank you for tuning into this edition of Senor Blues. Stay tuned. I have one more song to share with you before I turn things over to Robin Hebert, who hosts Musica Nova, which features some great classical music, so stick around. Musica Nova runs from 9 till 11 a.m. And then from 11 till 12 is Alternative Radio, which features speech from activists. So a little taste of what's coming your way on the mighty CJSR this morning. I'll be back 2 weeks from today with another new episode of Senor Blues for your listening pleasure. But in the meantime, to take us out to the top of the hour, we're going to listen to a song from a musician that we lost from our musical family recently. On October 2nd, we lost Sass Jordan, a great rock and roll singer and songwriter. So to finish out today's program, we're going to listen to a mellower live recording of hers from 1994 that was released in 2023 on an album called Live in New York 94. We're going to listen to Sass Jordan doing a live version of a tune that was her first single on the Billboard Hot 100. So to finish off today's program, here is the late great Sass Jordan with Sun's Gonna Rise. Stay tuned for Musica Nova with Robin Hebert coming up next. Until next time, this is Casim of Senor Blues saying good blues to you.

0: Do you know the indigenous name of where you live? Let's hear from Roxanne Tutusis. She shares an important symbol in indigenous culture, one that is the basis for this ward's name.
1: Biesuin. Biesuin is Cree for the land of the Thunderbirds. The name was informed through ceremony. From an aerial view, the ward resembles the shape of a thunderbird. The ward contains a ceremonial site, which is now the Terwilliger Dog Park. Across the river is a former Sundance location. The name is a reminder of our connection and our duty to protect this

0: The Biesu, Thunderbird Spirit, is a keeper of the water. The water nourishes our bodies, all living things, and brings beauty. By its work, the earth was watered and vegetation grew. Lightning was believed to flash from its beak, and the beating of its wings was thought to represent the rolling of thunder. Biesu is a spiritual yet mystical being in our cultural beliefs. It is a sacred being that we do not visibly see, but hear continuously in our stories. It is a spiritual being that we refer to in our Gagi Simuin prayers. It is considered as one of the most powerful of all spirits. Biesuin. Biesuin is Cree for the land of the Thunderbirds.
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2: 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Good morning. This is Music Nova. I'm Robin Hebert. 2 hours of great music for you here on this fine radio station. I'm going to start off with this, composer Jim Hiscott. He was born in St. Catharines, Ontario on December the 4th, 1948. He studied at the Royal Conservatory of Music from 1970 to 1976, and at York University from 1973 to 1976, receiving his Bachelor in Fine Arts in Music. Now, this was not before he received his Master of Science degree in Theoretical Particle Physics in 1971. Jim Hiscott has been awarded the Governor General's Medal in Physics and the Canadian Federation of University Women Creative Arts Award in Composition. Jim Hiscott has performed with chamber music ensembles at folk festivals and a soloist with symphony orchestras. His instrument is the button accordion, and he has premiered his own compositions as soloist. Performer, composer, and radio producer, Jim Hiscott is an associate of the Canadian Music Centre and a member of the Canadian League of Composers. Now, Jim Hiscott's interest in the dance music of Cuba and the Congo was the inspiration for his 1990 composition, Blue Ocean. And Jim Hiscott writes, "Its origins are partly in Cuban rumba, introduced into Africa in the 40s and 50s. The interconnection started much earlier, though, since Cuban music itself derived from music brought to the Caribbean by African slaves." So, we have Jim Hiscott on the button accordion, Lori Friedman on clarinet, Paul Marlane on cello, and Judith Keeler-Siebert on piano performing Blue Ocean by Jim Hiscott.

Yes, indeed. And we heard the music of Jim Hiscock. That piece was entitled Blue Ocean. And we had Jim Hiscock on the button accordion with Lori Friedman on the clarinet, Paul Marlane on the cello, and Judith Keeler Siebert on the piano performing with him. So there we go, Blue Ocean. And you're listening to Musica Nova on CJSR, 88.5 FM in Edmonton, Alberta, Canada, Treaty 6 Territory, and worldwide at CJSR.com. Now, born in New York in 1957, Linda Catlin Smith's first studies in composition were during her high school years. She continued her music studies at the State University of New York at Stony Brook. And she came to Canada in 1977 to study composition at the University of Victoria in British Columbia, with additional studies in piano and harpsichord. She settled in Toronto in 1981, where she immediately became involved with several music organizations and artists, such as Array Music, for whom she was artistic director from 1988 to 1993. Her compositions have been performed by orchestras across Canada and have been featured at numerous festivals around the world. She has worked with such artists as Eve Agoyan, Bozzini String Quartet, Thin Edge New Music Collective, Eleanor Fry, and Cheryl Duvall. Linda Catlin Smith's compositions have been featured on several recordings, with her composition Dark Flower of 2020 receiving a Juno Award nomination for Classical Composition of the Year. In 2005, she won the Jules Leger Prize for New Chamber Music for her work Garland. Linda Catlin Smith teaches composition at Wilfrid Laurier University. Linda Catlin Smith composed The Underfolding in 2001, a commission from Stephen Clark, a Canadian pianist. The work is dedicated to him. Following his premiere of the work, The Underfolding has been recorded by a number of pianists. Inspired by the layering, thickness, and texture of colors by painters, Linda Catlin Smith composes with a musical brushwork, of which she says, because the piano can sustain, there is an inherent possibility for the layering of sound, like the undertones in painting, where many colors can be superimposed, generating an overall hue or atmosphere. So we're going to hear The Underfolding by Linda Catlin Smith, and performing we have Cheryl Duvall. And by the way, if you'd like to send a text, you can do that. Send a text to 780-492-2577, and it comes right here into the on-air booth where your live DJ is working right now.

0: The Underfolding, piano work by Linda Catlin Smith, and performed there by Cheryl Duvall. 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
0: I'm going to turn now to Mr. Philip Glass. He has always been a collaborative artist. He has worked with dance companies, opera companies, and many other performing artists and filmmakers. This collaboration is not only as composer, but as performer as well, in concert performances with the Philip Glass Ensemble. Philip Glass has worked with many filmmakers, with Godfrey Reggio on Koyaanisqatsi, Pallakatsi, Nakoikatsi, Anima Mundi, and Visitors. Also worked with Errol Morris on The Thin Blue Line and The Fog of War, as well as other film composers like Paul Schrader, Martin Scorsese, and Woody Allen. The film The Hours was directed by Stephen Daldry, and the novel Mrs. Dalloway by Virginia Woolf links the stories of three women, played by Meryl Streep, Julianne Moore, and Nicole Kidman, who plays Virginia Woolf, and who won the Academy Award for Best Actress. The film received a total of 10 Academy Award nominations, including Best Original Score by Philip Glass. And the music would win the BAFTA Award for Best Film Music. The Suite from The Hours was arranged by Michael Reisman with three movements for piano, strings, harp, and celesta. Simone Dinnerstein plays the piano and directs the Brooklyn String Ensemble with Adrian Kim on celesta and Chelsea Lane on harp.

the music of Philip Glass. That was Suite from the Hours, which was arranged by Michael Reisman, a longtime Philip Glass collaborator. And for piano, strings, harp, and celesta. So and we heard Simone Dinnerstein on the piano and directing the Baroquelin strings. And, music of Philip Glass. And you're listening to Musica Nova on CJSR 88.5 FM in Miskwichi, Wisconsin, and worldwide at cjsr.com. So, one of our big newses, don't snooze with the news. Anyway, one of the news is coming up on October the 30th. Yes, CJSR's annual fund drive. And you'll be hearing a lot more about that in the coming weeks. And our fund drive this year runs from October the 30th to November the 7th. So put that on your calendar to mark it down to tune in to our fund drive and find out all the good things that are going on during our fund drive. It's always a fun time during fund drive here on CJSR. I'm going to turn now to the music of Arvo Pärt. We're going to hear his Credo, and performed here by the Estonian Festival Orchestra and various choirs, and conducted by Pavo Järvi.

0: Credo by Arvo Pärt, and performed there by the Estonian Festival Orchestra and Choirs, conducted by Paavo Järvi. 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
1: Well, our day began with Cosm and Senior Blues at 7 a.m. And coming up next, we have Alternative Radio at 11 o'clock with David Barsamyan, featuring speeches and interviews with journalists, teachers, scientists, writers, and activists. That'll be followed by Big A Little A at 12 noon with Alex Mackay. Shantu Diggs brings us the Purple Room, 2 p.m. to 3 p.m. And then If Hooks Could Kill will be up, 3 p.m. to 4 p.m. with Sonny Grimes. Baybot will bring us Catch the Beat, 4 p.m. to 6 p.m., followed by David Stone with BPM, 6 p.m. to 8 p.m., and Bhavesh will be there with Trance Time at 8 p.m. to 10 p.m. So a lot of great music throughout the afternoon and evening here on CJSR. So stay tuned for it all. We're going to have some music here by Dr. L. Subramaniam and Roby Lakatos, both on violins. And we're going to hear Peacock.

Yeah, composed by Dr. Al Subramaniam, and of course he was performing there in the violin beside Roby Lakatos, and that was a piece entitled Peacock. 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And I'm going to turn now to a new recording by violinist Anna Sophie Mutter, East Meets West. And we're going to hear a piece entitled Liku for solo violin, composed by Aftab Darveshi. So here is Anna Sophie Mutter.

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I'm Robin Hebert. 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

0: and equality are political principles determined not by a transcendental authority before which all humans qua humans are equal, nor by a general human fate like death. Rather, they are intrinsically worldly principles which grow up directly from the coming together, the twofold aims of liberation from oppression and the founding of a new political space of freedom and equality.
1: That's Peg Birmingham, and this is Alternative Radio. I'm David Barsamyan. This edition of AR features Peg Birmingham on freedom and equality. Freedom and equality are foundations of democratic societies. Article 1 of the Universal Declaration of Human Rights, passed by the United Nations in 1948, is a milestone document that establishes that, quote, all human beings are born free and equal in dignity and rights, unquote. Yet despite the lofty aims of the UN Declaration, much of the world is not achieving those goals. Just look around. As Orwell once said, what is right in front of your nose is sometimes the most difficult thing to see. Freedom and equality are under sustained attack by the rich and powerful. This is particularly noticeable in the United States, where the regime in Washington, aided by its mega corporate allies, are undermining freedom and equality. Our guest today is Peg Birmingham. She's professor of philosophy at DePaul University. She's a leading specialist on Hannah Arendt. She spoke at the Hannah Arendt Center at Bard College in Annandale-on-Hudson in New York. And

0: Now, Peg Birmingham.
1: So I want to begin by considering the issue of the secular, or what Hannah Arendt calls secularization, and why this raises the problematic of authority in the constituting of a new political space.

in the U.S. Constitution. Namely, how does it endure? And I submit that in our present political moment, the urgent problematic Arendt points to is not the authority of the beginning, but the endurance of this beginning and its political institutions. Arendt turns to Machiavelli, who she claims is the first to face the problem of how to think a new authority in a secular age. More important in our context of thinking the meaning of revolution is that Machiavelli was the first to visualize the rise of a purely secular realm whose laws and principles of action were independent of the teachings of the gospel, of the church in particular, and of moral standards transcending the sphere of human affairs in general. It was for this reason that he insisted that people who enter politics should first learn how not to be good, that is, how not to act according to Christian precepts. Arendt agrees entirely with Machiavelli's claim that modern revolutions require a break with Christianity and more generally with absolutes, theological or otherwise. She points out that despite the not infrequent claim that all modern revolutions are essentially Christian in origin, the early Christian sects, with their stress on the equality of souls before God, its open contempt for all public powers, and its promise of a kingdom in heaven, were not forerunners of either modern revolutions or secularization. She points out that Luther's Reformation never intended to found a new secular order, but rather to liberate a truly Christian life from the secular realm. The point here for Arendt, following Machiavelli, is that modern revolutions are inherently secular in liberating the political from any absolute foundation. Indeed, she goes on to claim secularization itself, and not the contents of Christian teachings, constitute the origin of revolution. To put a fine point on it, for Arendt, secularization is the condition of modern revolutions, establishing, as she puts it, a secular realm with a dignity of its own. And by the secular, she means politically, secularism means no more than religious creeds and institutions have no publicly binding authority, and that conversely, political life has no religious sanction. Losing its foundation in the theological, the secular political realm gains its dignity, but loses its claim to an absolute authority. Recently, Samuel Moyne focuses on Arendt's observation in On Revolution that it was easier for religion to leave politics than for politics to leave religion. And Moyne follows this to claim that Arendt never concedes the loss of an absolute. One cannot fail to register her, Arendt, insistence that even such politics, self-contained and post-metaphysical, must have continuing recourse to an absolute, of the kind that metaphysics in the form of religion provided more plausibly and effortlessly than revolution could easily succeed in doing. Moyne goes on to argue that while Arendt claims that this continuous recourse to an absolute not need to be religion, nevertheless, she never gives up her claim that politics needs some kind of absolute authority to establish the legitimacy of political power and the legality of positive laws. However, when Arendt argues that it's easier for religion to leave politics than for politics to leave religion,

conclusion, she's pointing to the immense difficulty of finding a secular, worldly source of authority not rooted in the transcendent. Arendt argues that the betrayal of the revolution occurred when the revolutionaries attempted to reinstall an absolute authority as the foundation of worldly political affairs. She claims that this abandonment of the secular takes two different forms, either by falling into the infinite and absolute stream of history, or into the absolute sovereignty of the nation state. To briefly take up the first, Arendt argues that the revolutionary concept of the political was abandoned when such revolutionaries, such as Robespierre, viewed themselves as part of a historical undertow that swept everything in its midst, including its own children. It devours its own children. As she puts it, history became the new absolute in human affairs. The second betrayal was to establish the nation state as sovereign and absolute authority. Arendt could not be more straightforward in her assessment of the destructive role the nation state has played in reestablishing an absolute foundation to the political. As she points out, European absolutism, in theory and praxis, the existence of an absolute sovereign whose will is the source of both power and law, was a relatively new phenomenon. It had been the first and most conspicuous consequence of what we call secularization, namely the emancipation of the secular power from the authority of the church. Secularization, then, for her, is, just to repeat, emancipation of secular power from the authority of the church. Again, this emancipation is the condition for modern revolutions. The betrayal of this secularized emancipation is to reintroduce the absolute back into politics, either in the form of history or the sovereign nation state, and often those two accompany each other. Now, I want to pause for a moment and consider the important distinction Arendt is making between secularization on the one hand and secularism on the other, as I think it addresses recent critiques of the secular and the accompanying call for a post-secular politics. Now, what Arendt claims is that secularism not only rejects any form of the absolute in politics, it never denies the importance of religion. As she points out, this would be an impossibility. As she writes in her Denktagebuch, secularization, which never denied religious content, this is an impossibility, but rather posed the ancient problem of earthly immortality anew. So again, she's not denying the importance of religion in human affairs, but only claiming that with secularization, religion has no publicly binding authority and political life has no religious sanction. Now, having claimed that absolute authority has no place in politics, understood as a space of freedom and equality, the question can be raised, does Arendt claim any source of authority for the constitution of these revolutionary public political spaces, even if they're not absolute? In other words, is she able to provide any help in thinking a worldly non-absolute authority? And further, would she want to? Would she want to provide such help? Would she want authority in the realm of politics? Now, to answer this question, I want to turn briefly to her essay, What is Authority?, wherein she claims that the notion of political authority is entirely Roman. Only the Romans had a concept of authority
that was taken directly from the police.

political, worldly experience, namely the founding of Rome. The Greeks, by contrast, take their notion of authority from the non-political experience of the parent-child and the teacher-student relation, both of which for her cannot serve as models of political authority, and indeed produce disastrous consequences if imported into the political. In the political realm, we deal always with adults who are past the age of education, properly speaking, and politics, or the right to participate in the management of public affairs, begins precisely where education has come to an end. And indeed, she goes on to point out that whenever the model of education is superimposed on politics, those who pretend to educate are really wanting to dominate. Now, it seems to me that this is consistent with her claim at the end of the Eichmann trial that politics is not the nursery, and we do not obey the laws like children obey their parents. We enter politics as adults and as equals, whose relationship with one another is not one of command and obedience. By contrast, as just mentioned, for her, the Roman notion of authority is drawn from the political experience of the founding of Rome and the sacredness this foundation has, which remains binding for all future generations. Indeed, the absolute authority of this founding through time is achieved through the unbroken tradition which ties back, and there she uses the Latin religare, the tying back from which we get religion or religious. This unbroken tradition ties every new generation back to the sacred beginning. Thus, the force of the unbroken tradition is essential to continue the authority of the sacredness of the beginning. Strikingly, she points out that the Roman notion of authority, it does not have its foundation in religion. Certainly, she points out that gods were present, Janus, the god of beginning, and Hector, the god of remembrance. But the sacredness is not due to the divine, but the political experience of founding a new city to which every generation is tied back. That's the notion there of religion. Authority, insofar as it's based on tradition, is of Roman political origin and was monopolized by the church only when it became the political as well as the spiritual heir of the Roman Empire. So I want to emphasize that it's the break in tradition which for Arendt characterizes the modern age, and not the loss of the belief in the divine, that fractures the Roman triangle or trinity of authority, religion, and tradition, and causes the loss of political authority. She points out that there have been many attempts to save it. Luther, for example, questions temporal authority, but wants to leave secure tradition and religion. Hobbes desires to lose tradition while leaving intact authority and religion in the figure of Leviathan as the mortal god. And the humanist want to give up religion and authority, yet still want to claim an unbroken tradition which in itself would hold some kind of authority. She is unwavering in her claim that the break in tradition is irrevocable. And further, she does not lament this loss of authority that occurs in its wake. And there we could even think of the collection of, early collection of hers, titled Between the Past and the Future. And that notion of a gap, of standing in the gap between the past and the future, which is the break in tradition,
I think I counted

0: at least 6 or 7 essays where Arendt returns in one way or another to a reading of this gap, this break between the past and the future. And she really is saying that's where all of us today stand, both in acting and thinking and in judging. This is the gap of all three activities. Just to repeat, the break in tradition for Arendt is irrevocable, and she does not lament the loss. For her, the falling apart of the Trinity is liberating. Notably, at the conclusion of her essay on authority, she does not defend the notion or argue that we need a new version of it. Indeed, and this follows from the beginning of the essay, she points out without much fuss at all that when asking the question of authority, we must simply ask, what was authority? And she concludes the essay on a celebratory note. History, tradition, now a rubble heap at our feet, allows for a new relation, fresh eyes to the past. The loss of religious belief opens up the possibility of a new form of faith. And the loss of authority allows for confronting anew, without the religious trust in a sacred beginning, and without the protection of traditional and therefore self-evident standards of behavior, by the elementary problems of living, of human living together. So with the loss of authority, we can finally be confronted without religious trust, without falling back on some standards of behavior, but we can confront together the elementary problems of human living together. And I'm going to return to this in the conclusion of my remarks. Although Arendt is unwavering in her claim that with the break in tradition, we have lost all ties to an authoritative foundation, to new constitutional foundings, nevertheless, it seems to me, she does not leave us entirely bereft of finding a source of legitimacy to power and the legality of positive laws. And she finds this source of legitimacy in the revolutionary action itself, which, as I said earlier, the twofold aims of liberation from oppression and the founding of a new political space of freedom and equality. She writes, "Freedom and equality are political principles determined not by a transcendental authority before which all humans qua humans are equal, nor by a general human fate like death, which one day takes all men equally from the world. Rather, they are intrinsically worldly principles which grow up directly from the coming together. The authority of the Constitution, its elementary, objective, worldly character, as Arendt puts it, is given in these constituting principles immanent to action itself. Again, there is no transcendental source of these principles. They are inherent to acting for the sake of freedom and equality, and they last only insofar as the action continues. These principles provide direction and orientation, but they do not tell us what to do." And here I think Ronald Dworkin's distinction between a principle and its enactment is helpful here, and I think it follows Arendt very closely. He gives the example of telling his children to act fairly. Fairly is the principle, but it does not tell them what to do. It only tells them to act in a fair manner. The latter needs to be worked out, and there will certainly be different conceptions of fairness that are up for debate and argument in the household. So too with the principles of freedom and equality. Again, they map out a direction but they do not tell us specifically what it is we should be doing. We do not obey these principles. We act for their sake. And moreover, these principles are historical principles. We might call them historical universals, insofar as they claim universality, but always conditioned historically. Thus, when we speak of the authority of the Supreme Court decisions, it seems to me that from an Arendtian perspective, we are not talking about the authority of the actual decisions. For instance, the conception of equality in the Plessy case that established the principle of separate but equal, and the explicit overturning of this concept of equality in Brown. The decision can be and was politically debated, argued, and overturned. We could say that another example would be Roe v. Wade and its overturning, and in our present moment, the vigorous political response to overturning the overturning. The authority of the court resides not in the specific decisions. It resides only in the principles that animate these decisions. And it seems to me that the loss of the authority of this judicial institution, which is also a political institution, will occur if it's perceived as abandoning altogether the principle of equality or freedom.
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0: To summarize, then, insofar as the U.S. Constitution emerges out of revolutionary acting together for the sake of freedom and equality, we do not need to look for a transcendent source of authority for the legitimacy of power or the legality of our positive laws. These inaugural principles are immanent to the constituting itself. As Arendt points out, the beginning of action, the arche, the principle, carries its principle with it, and therefore the legitimacy of power and the law, which these principles are immanent to it. And the beginning with its inaugural principles must be carried on by those who come after, also beginners, who in the carrying on will begin anew. This is, I think, something that's missed in her analysis of action in the human condition, and that is that action is not only the capacity for beginning something new, but it must be inseparable from the bearing of the beginning, of carrying the beginning forward. She says, if that doesn't happen, if we just have a new beginning, a new principle, an RK or a rule, if that becomes separated from the bearing of it, of carrying it forward, this is the moment of political sovereignty. Because what we get then is that the beginning becomes the rule, and it's being carried forward, but it's not. Those of us who come after are simply obeying the rule. So that's where we get the notion of sovereignty, is once the beginning and the bearing of the beginning become separate. And that's why I wanted to stress here that the beginning must be carried on by those who come after. And insofar as those who come after are also beginners, this carrying on will be itself a new beginning. So it will not be static. It won't be just carrying on the status quo, and I'm going to come back to that in a moment. So Arendt is not calling for a return

by those who come after. And insofar as those who come after are also beginners, this carrying on will be itself a new beginning. So it will not be static. It won't be just carrying on the status quo, and I'm going to come back to that in a moment. So Arendt is not calling for a return to some sacred and inviolable beginning or origin to which we are tied back to, allowing for something like the U.S. Constitution being a sacred document or giving rise to some civil religion. I think this is what the original constitutionalists claim with their idea of original intent. Somehow we could be tied back to this. Instead, for Arendt, these principles of freedom and equality constitute the living spirit of the Constitution, which will endure only so long as there are citizens who are willing to carry on these principles and bear their burden. Now, before reflecting further on the problem of the endurance of these founding principles, I want to return to Arendt's insistence that in a democratically constituted political space, citizens do not obey the law, but give their consent to it. Indeed, it was the mutual consent that established the U.S. Republic. We hold these truths to be self-evident. And I think here she's pointing to we hold these principles to be self-evident for us. Now, in her essay on civil disobedience, Arendt claims that this mutual consent requires the political duty to dissent, to not support the laws when they are viewed as unjust. And what I'd like to suggest is that for Arendt, then, citizens are the authorities on whether the laws are just or unjust. Moreover, she points out the newcomer, by virtue of being welcomed into the community, gives its tacit consent to it. She calls this the universalis consensus that marks the citizen's relation to the law. However, at just this point in the essay on civil disobedience, she pauses. And the pause is significant. She pauses to consider the status of those who were not part of the constituting of the new political space with its mutual promising and consent. She points to those held in chattel slavery who were explicitly excluded from the constituting and who certainly did not give their consent to such an exclusion. In fact, Arendt points out that even with the 13th and 14th Amendments to the Constitution, due process under the law, except for criminals, and this is a significant exception, and the recognition of equal citizenship to all born on U.S. soil. Nevertheless, she points out, even with these two amendments, systematic racism continues in the United States, raising the question of whether a radical new beginning to the U.S. Constitution is necessary, more than simply a carrying on of the beginning. Inspired by Arendt, I want to raise this question. Will the founding principles endure only by a radical new beginning, a new constituting or founding of a political space of freedom and equality, and the new political institutions emerging from this? And this is, I think, what she suggests in this pause, where she asks really the question, will amendments to the Constitution be enough? Or does there have to be a new beginning? Does something else have to happen? A new constituting? And I want to emphasize here that there's nothing contradictory
between New

new beginnings and the endurance of the principles of equality and freedom. Indeed, their endurance may very well lie in new beginnings and new political institutions. While Orant is often viewed as an uncritical celebrant of the U.S. Constitution, it is precisely the endurance of these principles that so worries Orant as she examines the American Revolution. And surprisingly for a thinker who is often read as dismissing the passions from the political, specifically criticizing the French Revolution for including the sentiment of pity, Orant is worried when she turns to the American Revolution by the lack of passion in the constitution of U.S. political space. She writes of the American revolutionaries, "They found it easy to think of passions in terms of desire and to banish it from any connotation of its original meaning, which is prétendre, to suffer and to endure. This lack of experience gives their theories, even if they are sound, an air of light-mindedness, a certain weightlessness, which will put into jeopardy their durability. For humanly speaking, it is endurance which enables man to create durability and continuity." She suggests here that the endurance of these principles require more than sound theories guided by reason. Their endurance requires they are animated by political affects or passions. Now, I want to suggest that Arendt's concluding remarks to a lecture course given in 1954 at UC Berkeley gives us insight to how she might be thinking these political affects. And I stress here political affects. There are other affects and sentiments for her that are not political. But what are the political affects that the American revolutionaries were too light-minded in simply dismissing from their considerations in the Constitution? The 1954 lecture ends with a reflection on the contemporary state of politics. She points out the modern growth of worldlessness, the withering away of everything between us, can also be described as the spread of the desert. By the desert, she means the space between, another name for the interessa of the public space. The space between us has become withered in the way plants wither in the scorching summer heat, becoming dry and shrunken. The desert, she claims, is another name for the nihilism of our present age, with its accompanying cynicism and gullibility, in which people believe both in nothing and at the same time are willing to believe in anything. The urgent political task, she claims, is to transform the desert and this sense of nihilism, cynicism, gullibility into a world through the conjoined faculties of passion and action. In these concluding remarks to the 1954 lecture, Arendt defines passion as the faculty of suffering and with it the virtue of endurance, which she claims is the most easily lost. By suffering, she means to endure or undergo the passion rather than dismissing it. The political affects, the passions, are most easily lost, yet nonetheless more fundamental, she claims, than action, insofar as only those who can endure the passion of living under desert conditions can be trusted to summon up in themselves the courage that lies at the root of action, of becoming an active being. Now, just to say something about these political affects, for Arendt, political affects are world-disclosing in the sense that their reality is measured not in the force the passion
with which the past

Passion affects the soul, but rather by the amount of reality the passion transmits to it. So, for instance, she says that fear and hope are not properly political affects because fear causes us to shrink back from the world and hope causes us to jump over it. Anger, she says, is the properly political affect. Now, political affects have for her two further characteristics: openness to others and the disclosure of the fundamental plurality that marks our being in the world with others. Now, in her Berkeley lecture, she explicitly mentions courage, but it is not alone in her list of the world-disclosing political affects, among which can also be counted anger, gratitude, lamentation, and joy, as well as the horror and shame at what has happened and what human beings are capable of doing. It seems to me then that these are the affects which can counter the pervasive cynicism and gullibility of our present moment. And I submit that these are the political affects animating what Arendt more generally calls love of the world. Far removed from patriotism rooted in the love of the nation and a unified notion of the people. And as Arendt points out, set the world on fire, and I add, continues to do so. Instead, it's what Montesquieu calls the love of equality, the love of virtue, that characterizes the spirit of the laws in a democracy, in distinction to the monarchy's love of honor or the fear that animates tyranny. Returning one final time to Arendt's essay, What is Authority? And thinking about what has happened to authority in the thought of Hannah Arendt, I want to submit that Arendt offers something like a secularized trinity, no longer Roman and no longer rooted in any kind of authority, certainly not authoritative origins. As I noted above at the conclusion of the essay, she claims that the loss of tradition opens up for the first time a relation to the past, many pasts. The loss of religion opens up the possibility of a new form of faith, and the loss of authority allows for confronting the elementary problems of inhabiting the earth and world together. What I'm trying to suggest is that this secularized trinity may be a way that we can think of a way of being together politically, to say it rather simply. Now, Arendt understands our relation to the past as that of reconciliation. Our relationship to the past is one of facing up to the shock of reality, of what has happened, and actively bearing its burden. Further, the loss of belief opens up the possibility of a new form of faith, no longer tied to a sacred origin, but instead a tying together in what Arendt calls a new form of solidarity that bears the burden of the past and acts in concert for the sake of new beginnings. This is a faith in one another and in this world, not the world to come or a world beyond, but this world with all its horrors, but also its joy in acting in concert together and in gratitude for this time on earth. And finally, the loss of authority opens up our capacity for critical judgment, animated by the inaugural principles of freedom and equality, to confront anew the problems of inhabiting the world and earth together. So I'm suggesting that this secularized trinity of reconciliation, solidarity, and critical judgment might be a way that we could think of, again, not a source of authority, but a way of reanimating
the Spirit

0: spirit of the laws, the principles of freedom and equality that are the only source of legitimacy for the U.S. Constitution. These animate the living spirit of freedom and equality. Now, in her essay on the crisis of education, Arendt asked the question of whether we love our children enough to educate them to take responsibility for the world. Echoing this question and rephrasing it to address the problem of constitutional authority in a secular age, I submit that the Arendtian question might be, do we love the principles of freedom and equality enough to bear the burden of ensuring their continued endurance in animating political and legal institutions constituted by them, and which may very well include the courage of new beginnings and new political and juridical institutions to ensure this endurance. Thank you.
1: Thank you so much. And when I first started reading Arendt, I thought she was very pessimistic about things, but the second time around I saw these very hopeful passages that the conclusion of your talk especially brings out very, very beautifully. But there is one thing that I've always struggled with every time I read Arendt, and I think she also acknowledges it. It is the material realities of the world. Arendt tries to differentiate between consumerism, excess consumption, and private property in the human condition, but I still don't find that acknowledgement, at least not enough. And I'm wondering if the secularized trinity that you propose, if there's something within there that also responds to the forms of neo-capitalism that we all suffer from.
0: So let's just stay with On Revolution. She begins by saying that the tremendous insight of Marx, and she's utterly favorable, as well as Adam Smith, is that poverty is not a natural phenomenon. It's politically produced. And therefore, it can be politically addressed. And then you turn the page, and there she is saying, you know, this is a concern with private bodily needs, and poverty should have been kept away out of the streets of Paris. And you think, what is going on? So I think if you look at all of the essays in which she talks about revolution, let's just stay with that. I think Arendt says two different things. I think on the one hand, she wants a strict distinction. On the other, what she really wants, and this is in her interviews on revolution and politics, is that she wants the political to regulate the economic, but not that there can be a strict separation between the political and the economic. And then just to answer, and this is for me the thread of the book, I think her most important work is The Origins of Totalitarianism, particularly the chapter on imperialism. So there she's immensely concerned with capitalism, the production of superfluousness, the expropriation of the peasantry from the land, which she says is the beginning of the modern age, and the production of superfluousness, which she says it was the capitalist imperial project that at its heart was the production of superfluousness and the driving engine is racism. She said that became the perfect superfluousness, her words, the perfect superfluousness of the death camps. I think the human condition has to be reread from her analysis of imperialism. I don't think that she dismisses materiality from the Vita Activa, and I think she does not dismiss labor and work from having a shared political concern with political action. But she's not consistent. She's not. We have to admit that. I think in some ways, particularly in On Revolution, she's either on the balcony with Robespierre or she's on the street with the actors, and she cannot decide where she wants to be. That's my reading of Hannah Arendt in On Revolution. She doesn't know where to take her place.
2: And so I was just wondering how you think about glory and dignity in relation to this trinity of reconciliation, solidarity, and critical judgment, and how that is distinguished from pity. Because for Arendt, pity, in the end, separates us. There's the pitier and the pitiable, whereas in the ideas of solidarity, there has to be all of us.
0: Yeah.
2: And I'm wondering how that fits with your...
0: That's why I wanted it. It was far too brief, far too sketchy. But that's why I wanted to say a little bit about what she means by a political affect or a world-disclosing affect, which I think is what she's pointing to when she says that there has to be, to transform the desert into a world, there has to be the conjoined faculties of passion and action. And so pity is a sentiment of the self. So Rousseau and Emile says that Emile has to learn pity because in pity, it contributes to a sense of independence. Like I look at the person begging on the street and Emile says, I'm very happy with my state. At least I'm not begging for food. So pity is all a self-sentiment. The force of the passion is reveals something about, affects the self. Whereas a world-disclosing affect, like anger, and she actually says compassion to be political needs to be transformed into anger. Compassion is always singular. She's using, as distinct from pity, the world disclosing political affects. And I think that's a totality. Politics for her is worldly. And that goes back to the citation from the Denktagebuch that secularization does not deny the importance of religion, but we have to repose the Greek notion of earthly immortality. Just briefly, what I'm suggesting is that what she says in The Human Condition about the Greek notion of immortality, Achilles is the exemplary figure. It's the heroic action, it's usually military, and it is individual. And the deeds of the individual, like Achilles, are then remembered through the ages. So there, the Greek notion of immortality is concerned with endurance. How does the polis endure from one generation to another? But the endurance is heroic deeds and words that shine through the ages. She is rethinking glory not as individual, and not specifically even the endurance of the polis, but how does the earth and world, which now stand under the threat of total annihilation, she ends Human Condition with the threat of nuclear weapons. And it's like she turns the page 5 years later and she opens with it. The earth and world now stand under total annihilation. As if it's a continuation in my, I think On Revolution is the sequel to The Human Condition. And that what she's asking, and The Human Condition is not a celebration of the Greeks, it is a damning critical analysis of the modern age. And what happens to the vita activa in the modern age? What happens to the fecundity of life? What happens to the care and concern for the durability of worlds? It's gone. She's looking at modern revolutions to see what resources they could offer us for responding to living under the threat of total annihilation. So it's not just new beginnings, but it's also endurance of not only these principles of freedom and equality, but in a larger sense, the endurance of a plurality of worlds on a common earth. So I think that just briefly then, her notion of glory moves from individual heroic deeds and words. She never says political immortality. And that got me thinking. Because I think that she expands the Greek notion to include the political the consideration

0: How are the world, and that has to be said in plural, the plurality of worlds, how is life in a plurality of worlds on a common earth going to endure under the threat of total annihilation, which since 1963 we can now include climate annihilation, climate catastrophe? So her notion of glory, in my view, begins with this notion of a new form of solidarity animated by these, what I'm calling these immortal affects, these worldly affects, and conjoined with political action, but also with rethinking the activity of labor and the activity of work. Because in the human condition, when she starts out by saying, what is the shared concern of the vita activa? What do each of these three activities together, what is their shared concern? Immortality. So labor is as concerned with immortality, which I think is the care and maintenance of our daily life. Work, which I think has the largest chapter, is on the durability of the world. And then action is for the sake of new beginnings. And remember what she says. New beginnings are to save the world from ruination. She's not really talking about new beginnings as such. New beginnings save the world from ruination. The power of action saves us from ruin. So I don't know if that answers your question, but that's the direction I would go in. And I don't think it's just human dignity in her there. But it's the dignity of a plurality of worlds on a common earth. And that's why I think she wants to broaden that to earthly immortality and not specifically political immortality. Thank you. Thank you.
1: 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I'm David Barsamyan. Thank you for listening.

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3: Do you know the indigenous name of where you live? Let's hear from Jody Callahoo Stonehouse. This ward tells us about Iroquois, Cree, and Métis people's meeting.
4: Garahio. Garahio is Mohawk for tall, beautiful forest. The word has significant historical importance to the Michelle First Nation, who were enfranchised in 1958. Few bands were enfranchised as part of the Government of Canada's attempt to assimilate Indigenous peoples. The band resided on what is now Callahoo, Alberta, and the community consisted of families of Mohawk, Cree, and Métis descent. Over time, it is believed that Garahio became written and anglicized to Callahoo. In some dialects of the Haudenosaunee language, the Iroquoian language group, which includes Mohawk, the letter R is pronounced in English as a letter L. It is believed by many it was Father Lacombe who officially changed the name in the church documents to Callahoo. Today, there are thousands of descendants of Louis le Iroquois and his son Michel Callahoo. The ward was given the name to honor them. Garahio. Garahio is Mohawk for tall, beautiful forest.
3: We're grateful to Pipiguan, Pitaguan, and the City of Edmonton for permission to use these ward naming videos. Learn more at edmonton.ca/Indigenous Ward.
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6: In the spirit of reconciliation, we would like to take a second to acknowledge that the land on which we are broadcasting from is a traditional meeting ground and home for many Indigenous peoples, including the Cree, Salto, Blackfoot, Nakota Sioux, Métis, and many more.
5: We would also like to acknowledge that both Indigenous and settler folk are all treaty people, and we all have a responsibility in upholding the original intentions of those treaties to respect and honor the land we inhabit and the First Peoples here.
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1: Ain't it?
0: And before that, Guilty Razors, I Don't Want to Be a Rich. Before that, The Kids, I Don't Care. Before that, The Gobs, 2083 AD. And starting off the show, Sick Thoughts with Poor Boys. 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
2: Woo!
0: I'm Christian.
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0: We'll be with you till 2 p.m.
2: I don't want to be a rich.
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2: Maybe a Richard.
0: Yeah, more dignified. Certainly more dignified.
2: Certainly more dignified. Yes, and if you're listening to this online at CJSR.com, of course, or on the earth, and in the upper Dakota Star System at ICKE47-4. We've got a bunch of music coming up for you for the next 2 hours. And if you've never heard this program before, well, by golly, it was created by our dear friend David Finkelman, and he's going to tell you what it's all about.
4: It is Saturday, and you've just begun listening to Big A, Little A. Hey, hey. Welcome to the show. Welcome to the show. Big A, Little A. Hey, hey. My name is Dave Finkelman. Play you the very best in punk 1977 until the present day. Proto-punk,

0: it yourself. Do what you want.
1: We get pretty eclectic on this show.
2: Do what you want.
0: I should mention before we go any further, there's a strong language warning. It's warning. Strong language at some point on this program. I think you should stick around. I think you should keep an open mind. Don't touch that dial. This show might not be suitable for younger listeners, but frankly, don't touch that dial. Keep an open mind.

0: Montreal, Pilata with Nohai. Before that, Los Eras with Virginia. And kicking off that set of Latin Dark Wave, we had Tres Cadáveres with Cuerpos Monstruosos.
1: Very good. You know, it's a beautiful day out there if you're in a jolly old Yeg town. So I think this is the first snowfall, would you say? Do you think it's not gonna stick around for very long. Get out there and enjoy it while you can, I say. That's what I say. We got a couple ads to hear, and then we got some more music for you there. Right there on the jolly old.

0: in jolly old Yegtown. So I think is this the first snowfall, would you say?
1: Yeah.
0: Do you think that's, it's not gonna stick around very long. Get out there and enjoy it while you can, I say. That's what I say. We got a couple ads to hear, and then we got some more music for you there. Yeah. Right there on the jolly old Big Island. So DJ's on.
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5: The Alberta referendum is coming up on October 19th. To help get you ready, Alberta-based creator Gabrielle Barber is breaking down the questions. Question 3. Assuming that all Canadian citizens and permanent residents continue to qualify for social support programs as they do now, do you support the government of Alberta introducing a law requiring all individuals with a non-permanent legal immigration status to reside in Alberta for at least 12 months before qualifying for any provincially funded social support programs?
6: First things first, let's translate this into something a bit more digestible. Should the government of Alberta require anyone on a temporary visa to live in Alberta for at least a year before accessing social support? We touched on these ideas a bit when we were discussing the last referendum question. Let's get into the nitty-gritty of temporary visas and social support services. Who does this affect? There are three different types of temporary visas: work, visit, and study. With a temporary visa, you are permitted to stay in the country for the allotted period of time that it says on the visa, as well as only for the specific reason that you're there for. For instance, you can't work on a visitor's visa and you can't study on a work visa, etc. But you can apply for another visa and it could be the first step towards permanent residency. I believe that this category also includes refugees before they get their PR. And this is all very complicated, and this is just to my understanding. What are the social support programs affected? According to the Government of Alberta website, this includes disability supports, senior supports, and family supports. In short, voting yes means supporting the Government of Alberta in preventing anyone on a temporary visa from getting social supports, and voting no means maintaining the status quo.
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0: You, the Soreheads, with a rat like. If you were lucky enough to catch them at Purple City, then you're lucky. Like, lucky. Before that, Nation of Language, their newest single, Conversation, that came out back in July. Prior to Nation of Language, certified banger from Knights of Ebb, Hearts and Minds, and at the very top of that set, old track, well, not that old, what would we say, 2000 and... What year was that? You were in Montreal.
1: 2018.
0: Yeah, that sounds right. We heard Racta with Filhas do Fogo. And that was that set.
1: That was that.
0: And this is a, you know, it's a beautiful day out there. I like recommend you go outside and get some sunshine on your face while you can.
1: Hey.
0: What do we got coming up?
1: We got some more music for you. We're going to listen to some 90s bangers. What the heck?
0: What the heck?
1: We got PM Dom, Paper Dolls.

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1: Oh, heck yes. Oh, heck yeah, everybody.
2: All right. Yeah, that was No Mercy with their rendition of Missing. Before that, John Cicada, Just Another Day. And Top of the Set to Ya.
1: Paper
2: Doll by PM Dawn.
1: Top of the Set to Ya.
2: We are at the top of the hour. We got another hour of music for you.
1: Imagine that. Well, you know, we have a thing we do here on the show where it's when there's a first snowfall, you see, whenever the first snow falls here in jolly old Yagtown, we take a trip back to 1994 and we play some Enslaved, and so we're gonna do that now. That last set was dedicated to Mr. Eric McKnight. And this next one, of course, is for my mom. It's her favorite part of the show.

0: from Zurich, Switzerland. Yes, that's how they sound there. We heard Celtic Frost with Eternal Summer. Before that, Bathory with Enter the Eternal Fire. And at the top of the set to you, we heard Enslaved with Gylfaginning off of Frost, which we, you know, we gotta play it because it's snow.
1: We have to play it. We're obligated to play it.
0: Obligated to play it, yes. The CRTC forces us to play it.
1: That they do.
0: That they do.
1: And if you are hoping to hear some advertisements, well, by golly.
0: Oh!
1: We got some ads for you!
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7: Do you know the indigenous name of where you live? Let's hear from Teresa Strawberry. This word's name reminds us to love actively.
8: Odeimin. Odeimin is an Anishinaabe word for strawberry. This name was chosen because Edmonton was traditionally a gathering place for many Indigenous nations. Today, it refers to and symbolizes the heart of Edmonton. The stem represents the North Saskatchewan River. The vessels are the waterways, and the veins represents the blood or people. The strawberry thus acts as a metaphor for functioning community. All parts work together to keep the whole healthy. Traditionally, the Anishinaabe people shared teachings about vulnerability using the strawberry because the fruit has its seeds on the outside rather than the inside. Odeimin is a medicine that provides a deep connection between the body, mind, spirit, and emotions. The Anishinaabe settled close to Rocky Mountain House in a community of Ochis. They historically traveled to Edmonton to trade, to visit, and take part in ceremonies. Odeimin is an Anishinaabe word for strawberry.
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0: Jimmer Glynn, Alan Rackin, Storm in the Night. Before that, Stephen Stills with Colorado. And kicking off that set, The Band with Acadian Driftwood.
1: Some bangers, certified.
0: Certified.
1: 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We are with you till 2 p.m. What time is it? We got
0: another 25 minutes.
1: By
0: some change.
1: Gosh, by golly. Let's keep her going here. Let's keep her.

0: the great Irish, sad Irishman, Gilbert O'Sullivan, Claire, for that. Some 80s twee with the Hit Parade, The Sun Shines, and Gerrard's Cross. Prior to that, we heard from Scottish band, twee band, Camera Obscura, with their Bruce Springsteen cover of Tougher Than the Rest. And at the top of that set, Everything But the Girl with their cover of Crazy Horse, I Don't Want to Talk About It. And I do want to talk about it. This is close to the end of the show. We're going to probably say goodbye and then leave you with some more music. This has been Big A Little A with you every week on CJSR, noon p.m. to 2 p.m. My name's Lex.
1: And I'm Christian.
0: We'll be with you next week, of course. And if you're driving around while listening to CJSR, please be a patient and cautious driver, of course. What are we going to go out with? We got some more. Whole show has been dedicated to the Eric McKnight.
1: And to the moms.
0: And to the moms. Moms out there and Eric McKnight. Thanks for all the requests, Eric. Hope we couldn't get to your air supply request, but maybe next week.
1: Maybe next week, bud.
0: What do we got coming up?
1: We got some Spandau Ballet. And we're going to hear some Electric Chairs and some Scat Bros.
0: Excellent.
1: All right, you guys have a good weekend.
0: Yeah, say goodbye. Say goodbye, Christian.
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My name is Sean Tu, and thank you for joining me on this trip through music from across the African diaspora. Yes, this is a show where we play music featuring black musicians, all genres, all eras.

I've got some Erykah Badu for you. I'm going to play a hypnotic track, one of my favorites, from Sudan Archives, and some Maze featuring the late Frankie Beverly, who we lost in 2024. But I'm going to lead off today with my fellow Trini. This is Anna Lee Prime from her album 9 with So Tired. And you're officially in the Purple Room on

Back in the Purple Room, that was David Walters and Balake Sissoko with Clay from Walters' album Soul Tropical. Beautiful genre-bending blend of folk and soul music mixed with Walters' own rich French and Caribbean heritage. Also, check out his album Nocturne if you're looking for a perfect Sunday morning vibe. Coming up, I've got a few more select cuts, something for the head and something for the heart, from her album New America Part 1. This is Erykah Badu with The Healer, and I will follow that up with Sylvia Striplin and Can't Turn Me Away. And you are in the Purple Room, only on CJSR FM 88.5. Keep it locked.

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0: 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It's a place where I discover and rediscover music and share it with all of you, all genres, all eras, exclusively on CJSR FM 88.5 with very few restrictions. 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I do remember a conversation, though, that I had with Chad, our program director, where I was just texting him swear words to see what I'm able to get away with. It turns out that about 80% of my natural vocabulary is a CRTC fine waiting to happen, so I will just let the music do the talking, which has been my MO on this show for the most part. This is Tribe Called Quest from the Low End Theory with Excursions, and you're in the family-friendly Purple Room on CJSR FM 88.5. 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
1: Back in the days when I was a teenager, before I had status and before I had a pager, you can find the abstract listening to hip hop. My pops used to say it reminded him of bebop. I said, well, daddy, don't you know that things go in cycles? Way the Bobby Brown is just amping like Michael. It's all expected. Things

in the Purple Room. This show is about digging and discovering and rediscovering new and old sounds. It's about exploring the areas of black music that don't always get their proper due. Coming up to the end of the show, and sweetly, is how I'm going to close the doors to the Purple Room this week. But this is not a goodbye. You can catch me every week at the same time for your dose of musical goodness. Thank you all for joining me, and I'm going to close the doors on one of my favorite tracks from the archives. This is a haunting conversation from the inside of rapper Elzai's mind with an echoing truth from Miss Georgia Ann Muldrow. Already Gone is the song I'm going to play, but first, Estelle Knows, this is Sweetly. And this has been The Purple Room on CJSR FM 88.5. My name is Shantu, and you will hear me next week.

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1: Yo, this is DJ Maceo from De La Soul, and I'm chilling on If Hooks Could Kill on CJSR. Peace.

Welcome back to It Fucks and Kill. It's your boy Sonny Grimes. It's Saturday, it's 3 o'clock. You're tuned into the Bulletproof Big Red Star CJSR, and this is that Saturday afternoon rap show with you till 4 o'clock. Thank you for tuning in. Like we always do about this time, and like we say, if you're a first time, welcome. If you're a long time, welcome. Everybody's appreciated. Everybody's welcome. And I, as your host, am glad you are here. All right. Hope you're doing well. Hope you're doing good. Enjoying what was the summer. Hopefully we creep a little bit more weather-wise out of it. Here in Edmonton, that's where I'm at. Wherever you be, I hope the same for you. Today's show is a continuation and a conclusion, I suppose you could say, of our summer mix series. Had a few drop throughout the summer. Happy to bring you the final installment. That doesn't mean the mix series is over. We'll just move into the fall mix series and the winter mix series. You know how I do. Can't leave that alone, all right? So what you will be treated to is a mix I did for the city of Edmonton down at Alex Dakota Park about a month ago or so, maybe a little bit more. Shout out to the Edmonton Arts Council. I was hooking a brother up with fine gigs, family friendly. I get to play real righteous joints. And like I said, because it is family friendly, is radio friendly, all right? So hope you enjoy this coming up. And that'll be the whole show. Two parts of that, all right? Before we get into that, though, I do need to recognize and shout out and thank and give praise to each and every person that came out to the Music for Mavericks 20-year reunion celebration. We called it Olympia, where we celebrated art, music, culture, and Edmonton hip hop over the last two decades in our eyes. All right, and I need to stress that because, you know, we had a display, a museum set up of artifacts and posters and CDs and flyers and memorabilia, all types of stuff throughout the scene, but through our eyes. Music for Mavericks, MFM, that's the team, you know. Polly Live, of course, my family. K-Rez Uzila, Krisha Turner, TOA, Habe. You know, we celebrated it through our eyes. So we appreciate everybody that came out, showed love, and what a show, what a night. I can't say it enough. Everybody that put in work to put the show on. Big shout out to my man Dirk Gritty, who had the vision for the museum. Big shout out to Arlo, as always, for kind of being the catalyst, the spark. Like I said, K-Riz smashed it. Uzila smashed it. Krisha smashed it. TOA smashed it. Habe smashed it. Shout out to my man Goose for hosting. Shout out to Barry Simpson, Mr. Crazy Fingers, who put the band together. That was phenomenal. And like I said, it was a great night. So it was one for the books. Hope you were there. A lot of you were. Shook hands and gave pounds to a lot of you and hugs. So it was good to see everybody, people I hadn't seen for a long time. And, you know, people that I want to see more of, let's just say. All right, so we will hopefully be doing shows like that more, because it was a blast and we're going to keep things moving. So again, much love and appreciation for the team and for the city. Edmonton really showed out. I mean, people came from out of town also, and it was a lovely thing, a real lovely thing. So thank you once again. All right, and as we continue on, kick back, relax, like I said, no pressure. Gonna play some music for you. This is me in the mix earlier this summer down at Alex Dakota Park. Hope you enjoy this. I shall return with a little quick little intro to part two of this, but stay blessed, stay peace, and I shall return in a few. All right, one love, peace.

0: Voting is like a dinner party. 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

right, all right, all right. Back at you. Part two of the show. Thank you for sticking with me. If you're just tuning in, you're tuning to a mix I did just a little over a month ago down at Alex Dakota Park for the city of Edmonton. Once again, shout out to the Edmonton Arts Council for putting me on to that. It was a good time. I enjoyed myself, as you can tell from this mix. It was a good time. So kick back, relax. Part two of the mix. Stay tuned to catch a beat coming up after this. Keep it locked to CJSR for the rest of your life, really. And I shall catch y'all next week. Stay peace, stay blessed. Keep it locked to CJSR for the rest of your life, like I said, all right? Shall return in a few. Peace.

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4: 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My name is Ray Bott, your faithful host, each and every Saturday afternoon, 4 till 6 p.m., exploring the world of underground electronic music. Got a guest DJ mix lined up here this afternoon from our former co-host, Yuri, recorded live down at the Speakeasy Studio. He put together a two-hour mix of deep techno, sort of progressive trance type sounds, and it's great. And we're just gonna ram through the DJ mix here this afternoon on today's show. So but let's get right into the mix here till 6 o'clock. Lots of great music coming your way here on Catch the Beat.

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Hope you're enjoying the show. 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Circle back and check it out again. We'll get a full track listing up there as well. I hope you're enjoying the show. We're going to carry on with the music. Big thanks to Yuri for putting this wonderful mix together for us to enjoy. Here we go, right here on CJSR.

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My name's Raybot, your host every Saturday afternoon 4 till 6. 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That's me. And I think we're going to carry on with the music, but actually we have a quick break. We're going to take a quick break and we're going to jump into the second hour. We got lots more of this great DJ mix from Yuri coming your way right here on CJSR.

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We are going deep on this week's episode of Catch the Beat here on CJSR each and every Saturday afternoon, 4 till 6. We're in the mix this afternoon with Yuri, who put together this collage of deep techno and progressive trance type sounds. And it's a great mix. I hope you're enjoying the show. If you like it and you want to check out more, we got lots of mixes by Yuri up on our Mixcloud page at mixcloud.com/catchthebeat. Quite a lot of stuff up there. Your big thanks to Yuri for putting it all together for us to enjoy here this afternoon. We're going to carry on with the music. We're here till 6 o'clock. Keep that radio dial locked.

You are tuned in to Catch the Beat here on CJSR FM 88.5. My name's Raybot, your host every Saturday afternoon 4 till 6. And we are in the mix with Yuri here this afternoon. Put together a 2-hour mix of deep techno and progressive trance sounds recorded live down at his studio, the Speakeasy Studio. It's great stuff. I hope you're enjoying the show. We're going to get it posted up on Mixcloud later on in the weekend. 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Get a full track listing up there as well. If you ever wanted to reach out, you got some questions about any of the music that's been played, I can always be reached at catchthebeat.cjsr@gmail.com. Always love to hear from you. We're going to carry on with the music here till 6 o'clock before BPM with David Stone will take over the airwaves. We've got lots more great programming coming your way here on the mighty CJSR.

A huge thanks to Yuri for putting together this week's guest DJ mix of deep techno sounds. It was awesome, and if you liked it, you can listen again at mixcloud.com/catchthebeat. Gonna have this show up there later on in the weekend. We have a ton of content up there for you to enjoy if you ever wanted to check it out, including more deep techno progressive trance type mixes from Yuri. Quite a few of them up there. Plenty of content for you to enjoy, so be sure to check it out. Gonna close things out here. Yuri's going classic here with the little Underworld with the classic track Cowgirl. This is the album version. Going original. I would have went with the Bedrock mix myself, but hey, you know what? Yuri picked this one, so we're going to go with that. Hope you enjoyed today's show. BPM with David Stone is coming right up next. We have a ton more great music programming coming your way to carry out the remainder of your Saturday night. So stay tuned. Thank you so much for tuning in, and I'll be back next

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1: The Alberta referendum is coming up on October 19th. To help get you ready, Alberta-based creator Gabrielle Barber is breaking down the questions. Question 4. Assuming that all Canadian citizens and permanent residents continue to qualify for public health care and education as they do now, do you support the government of Alberta charging a reasonable fee or premium to individuals with a non-permanent immigration status living in Alberta for their and their families' use of the healthcare and education systems?
2: First things first, let's translate this into something a bit more digestible, a lot shorter. Should the government of Alberta require anyone on a temporary visa or without permanent residency to pay for public healthcare and for public education? These will include people who are on work visas, study visas, visitors visas, as well as refugees. How does this affect people? Chances are this won't affect you directly, but maybe it'll affect one of your friends. Say you know an international student, and if they get sick or injured, they're going to have to pay to receive our public health care. Yes, that includes their long ER waits. Those probably are not going to change. It's a bit unclear as to how this would be implemented in the education sector. Would this include refugee claimants and their families? Would refugees or their sponsors have to pay for their children to receive our public education? This isn't going to change class sizes. In short, voting yes means supporting the government of Alberta in charging anybody on a temporary visa or a non-permanent immigration status for public health care and public education. And voting no means maintaining the status quo and keeping everything free.
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7: Happy Saturday. With you till 8 o'clock, I'm David Stone. This is BPM. 2 hours of the future sounds of the global dance floor. So much new music ahead. New Gorgon City, new Dom Dalla with Solomon and Skepta, Patrick Topping, Blondish, Frankie Rosardo, and much, much more. But we're going to start here with DOD teaming up with Armand Van Helden and Sam Harper on vocals. This is called Twice as Nice. Turn it up. Your Saturday night has begun.